0: is recognized by his hometown.
1: This is where I grew up. This is where I learned how to walk, talk, ski.
0: One scientist turns to an untraditional method to raise funds for his research in the face of federal cuts.
2: Did get like an original email back in January 2025 saying like, oh, your research might not be funded anymore.
0: We'll hear about a drag club at the University of Utah that creates a safe, welcoming space for all students.
3: And let them know that there is spaces and there is resources available for them.
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4: I feel like it was a victory for the First Amendment.
0: From Rocky Mountain Community Radio, it's the Regional Roundup.

0: But first, some news from around the region. A novel that explores hope, love and survival in times of encroaching darkness won the 2026 Aspen Words Literary Prize. Aspen Public Radio's Regan Mertz reports.
1: The award is given to works of fiction that illuminate vital contemporary issues. Maria Reba's comedic novel, titled Endling, focused on the ongoing Russia-Ukraine war. But as she was writing, she constantly asked herself, why does fiction matter right now?
2: Why does art matter? And I mean, I'm still grappling with the answer to that.
1: Reva went to Ukraine a year after Russia's invasion to see family and conduct research. And she found out that despite the war,
2: theaters were full of people. Sometimes the theater went underground for safety. Opera houses were full. People were going to art galleries. People were making art.
1: Reva says that seeing this was proof that art in many forms sustains humanity in the best and worst times. For Aspen Public Radio, I'm Regan Mertz.
0: The passage of a measure that overturns a mining ban in a Minnesota wilderness area is causing concern for environmentalists in this region. The Senate recently overturned a 20-year mining ban in the headwaters of the popular Boundary Waters Canoe Area Wilderness. KSJD's Gail Binkley reports now on why people in the Rocky Mountain West are concerned.
3: The ban was implemented in 2023 after a lengthy environmental assessment by the U.S. Forest Service. Supporters of its removal used the Congressional Review Act to undo the ban. The nonprofit conservation groups SUA and the Center for Western Priorities say Congress could use the same act to undo the recently adopted management plan for Utah's Grand Staircase Escalante National Monument. Two Utah legislators have introduced a joint resolution to do just that. I'm Gail Binkley, KSJD.
0: Native American athlete and skiing Hall of Famer Ross Anderson has held the U.S. record in speed skiing for 20 years. Now his achievements have been officially honored by his hometown of Durango in southwest Colorado. KSUT's Adam Burke reports.
4: It's hard to wrap your head around just how fast Ross Anderson has traveled on skis.
5: He went an astonishing 154.6 miles per hour.
4: Yay. On Sunday, Durango Mayor Gilda Yazzie proclaimed April 19th, 2026 to be Ross Anderson Day.
5: The fastest skier in American history. A record that still stands.
4: Sunday marked the 20th anniversary of Anderson's record-setting run in the French Alps. At the time, he was a member of the U.S. ski team competing in the World Cup circuit.
6: When I took that run, the record run, I couldn't even hear helicopters or the crowd because I was so focused.
4: Anderson experienced the ski run that changed his life in vivid detail.
6: It's so intense going over 150 with all the wind pressure, and it just tearing you apart.
4: But he says in the hours and days afterward, the significance of his achievement did not immediately sink in.
6: It was so surreal. I was in that zone where things in front of me were slower than normal. And so when you're in that zone, you're kind of out of body. So it took me a couple months to realize I actually broke that record.
4: Ross Anderson's ancestry is Cheyenne, Arapaho, Chiricahua, and Mescalero Apache. But he came to Durango when he was a baby, adopted by white parents. So while he absorbed skiing at a young age, he only started connecting to Native American culture as a young adult.
7: I was like a sponge. I soaked everything in, learned a lot over at the Southern Ute tribe, talked to the elders over there, you know, had friends over there that had big families, and went to some of their bear dances and powwows and whatnot. And that's how I learned, really, is doing it the way I wanted to.
4: In the history of professional snow sports, there have been only a few Native American competitors. And Anderson is the only Native American member of the U.S. Ski and Snowboard Hall of Fame. On Sunday, Southern Ute dancers, drummers, and singers performed. A number of Anderson's childhood pals also showed up on Sunday.
8: Ross was always a daredevil.
4: Adam Smith grew up next door to Anderson.
8: He would ride his bike down our driveway and launch himself off the driveway into trees looking for a landing spot. Go fast, take risks, be crazy. He's always been that person.
4: Anderson has lived in Albuquerque, New Mexico for years, but he says in some ways, Durango will always be his hometown.
6: This is where I grew up. This is where I learned how to walk, talk, ski, go fast, fall, fail, succeed. It feels like home to me.
4: For KSUT, I'm Adam Burke.
0: In the face of massive budget cuts across many federal agencies, scientists can no longer rely on traditional funding mechanisms to complete their research. One researcher working in our region has turned to an untraditional method. He's using crowdfunding platform GoFundMe to raise money to pay for his research. Our rural climate reporter, Caroline Yanis, has more.
9: Jonathan Stein is a postdoctoral geology researcher at the University of Minnesota, Twin Cities. For the past couple of years, he's been working in Bears Ears National Monument in southern Utah, studying a rock formation called the Cutler Group.
10: And these different minerals would have different, like, unique magnetic, radioactive, and chemical signatures. And by measuring these signatures using equipment at the University of Minnesota, I can then determine what the climate was like and thus answer big picture questions about how life evolved on land.
9: But Stein says there's contemporary applications for this research, too. He says other work has shown toxic levels of arsenic and uranium in aquifers in Bears Ears, in rock formations above the Cutler Group.
10: But the wide geographic spread and their association with past uranium mining really kind of stresses the need of, like, we should probably look at other aquifers to see if these toxins are present. And this, of course, has important implications for the communities in Bears Ears, specifically in the Navajo Nation, which immediately borders Bears Ears to the south.
9: Stein's work was primarily funded by grants from the National Science Foundation. He says postdocs are in a weird position because even though you may be an employee of a university, you're not really faculty and you're not a student either.
10: They don't have the funds to pay you, or at least they don't have anything set aside to pay you for salary. So the way they pay you is the grants that they receive.
9: But when Donald Trump took office in 2025, there were massive budget and staffing cuts at NSF, thanks to Elon Musk's DOGE task force.
10: People get emails saying, like, your funding just doesn't exist anymore. And I did get, like, an original email back in January 2025 saying, like, oh, your research might not be funded anymore.
9: DOGE and the Trump administration targeted research topics they didn't find politically acceptable.
10: Such as, like, environmental work, anything that said the word diversity in it, even if it's something like biodiversity or anything related to climate, like my research studies ancient climate.
9: Stein thinks that in the past, the EPA may have been interested in his work for the public health impacts, but
10: they ended their grant program entirely. You can go on the EPA website, like I just checked this morning. You can click, like, research funding opportunities. When you click it, it just says there are no research funding opportunities this time. And it's been that way since January 2025.
9: So Stein made the decision to make a GoFundMe page to raise money for things like lab costs to analyze the rock samples, as well as his living expenses. The main reason for crowdfunding?
10: One, my desperation.
9: Stein has been moderately successful. He's raised over $4,000 since he started the fundraiser 7 months ago, but his ultimate goal is $10,000. Some people have been able to raise even more for research. Stein pointed to a friend at an Ivy League school who had been able to crowdsource over $20,000 in a few months. But they also had tens of thousands of followers on social media.
10: And a lot of scientists, including myself, we just don't have that kind of outreach, you know?
9: There is support out there for scientists who are looking to get into crowdfunding. Stein says he got help from a platform called Researcher with creating content to post on his social media promoting the campaign, and they feature scientists on their website who are crowdfunding. But he's skeptical that it's going to work as a widespread approach for scientists because of how time-consuming and difficult crowdfunding is.
10: So, I mean, unless they're in particularly desperate situations like I am, you might not see a lot of people rising from it. I think most people probably just try to wait to see if the tides shift and federal funding might return.
9: Stein is hoping that he can raise enough money to complete a final data set, which he wants to use as a stepping stone to do even further research and more grant opportunities for his work in bear's ears.
10: Mostly because I do think, especially for this toxin, the screening for toxin element of it, to potentially see if there's uranium and arsenic in these water-bearing rocks, I think has a lot of societal importance.
9: He'd love for his success to eventually translate into a permanent faculty position at a university. But Stein warns that for many people in his position, the outlook is grim.
10: You know, a lot of those headlines that say, like, oh, we're going to lose a whole generation of scientists, and it's true.
9: In the coming months, Congress will decide whether it will accept the Trump administration's current proposal to cut millions of dollars from NSF and other federal research grant programs. For Rocky Mountain Community Radio, I'm Caroline Yanez.
0: You are listening to the Regional Roundup from Rocky Mountain Community Radio. I'm Maeve Conran. The Drag Club at the University of Utah creates a safe space for students interested in drag culture. This is despite the fact that the state of Utah has passed a slew of anti-LGBTQ and anti-DEI legislation in recent years. A student reporter at KRCL in Salt Lake City took a look at the drag club, and he, along with one of the drag club members, joined Laura Jones, the host of Radioactive, in the KRCL studio.
11: Time to talk with some of our Voices of Utah student reporters. It's a class that we do with Professor Marcy Uncancio of Amplify Utah. Let's pass the mic and find out more.
12: Hi, my name is Gabriel Gabardi. I'm a Voices of Utah student journalist at the University of Utah.
13: Hi, I'm Veronica Takanaka, and I am a student at the U of U and the president of the U of U Drag Club.
11: What attracted you to this story in the Arts and Culture beat, Gabe?
12: So I think this semester in our beat in Arts and Culture was really about expanding your mind and entering spaces that you are both unfamiliar with and uncomfortable with.
11: Okay.
12: And doing things that you have not a lot of knowledge about. So this was an art form that I did not have a lot of information about and a lot of exposure to. So for me, this was about expanding my horizons and trying something new and learning about a community and an art form that is so cool.
11: Veronica, tell us about starting the drag club and a little bit about your origin story.
13: Yeah, absolutely. So I actually started the U of U drag club my freshman year, which was 2024 when I came into the U of U. I actually started it with two alumni now. They have since graduated. We miss them very much. But they actually kind of came to me and they were like, hey, like, we've been performing in drag. We know that you have kind of been active in the drag scene. We've been looking for a third officer and we were wondering if you would like to participate. And then ever since then, they've graduated and I've kind of taken the reins a little bit of in terms of like what the drag club looks like, what we're doing. And yeah, now we're just kind of a small little group who just loves to congregate up at the U and just have a great time. Yeah.
11: Well, this is also at the same time that universities have been told to cut that out when it comes to DEI, and
13: right,
11: that includes the LGBTQ community.
13: Yeah. I think we are very like lucky in the way that, like, I think because our name is the U of U Drag Club and it's not inherently anything that's like super like DEI or anything, like something that's like inherently like LGBTQ plus, like, mm-hmm, I think we're safe in that aspect, which is like we have a very lucky case scenario. Like, I am so grateful that we are able to still continue to function up at the U, especially with all of these anti-DEI bills that are being passed. But yeah, it's been an awesome time and I'm just so grateful.
11: Now, tell us about your story, and you dig into it, and you find out some more things that you want the community to know about, Gabe.
12: So, one of the first things that Veronica shared with me was that this club was actually a little bit in response to HB 261 in 2024, which was the anti-DEI bill. So, the goal with this story was to really send out a line to queer students at the University of Utah and let them know that there is spaces and there is resources available for them. And this was kind of a look inside of, mm-hmm, what that looks like and kind of access how they can get involved and what it looks like to have these like designated spaces at the university.
11: You also said you were interested in learning and writing about things that you didn't know much about or were uncomfortable with. How are you now?
12: Now I think I could name everything that there is to like need to know about drag. I feel so much more qualified to talk about the art form.
11: Are you comfortable?
12: I'm extremely comfortable. I've gotten to know a lot of like the history and where it actually comes from. Veronica told me a lot about Marsha P. Johnson and, mm-hmm, the work that she did in
14: her
12: time.
14: You're the first brick, or the one that's known for kicking off Stonewall, right?
13: Yep,
14: right?
13: Yep, yeah, that's her.
12: So all of these significant events throughout history that have led to like the current, how we perceive drag currently, and kind of its 2026 modern day evolution of drag. I've learned about, you know, where that comes from and kind of the process of it coming to what it is today.
14: Yeah. So, Veronica, you're also a trans woman on campus, I understand, and that is that harder in the last couple of years, given national and state politics?
13: Yeah, it has definitely been a very big challenge in terms of me being able to express myself openly on campus. I feel like I feel like I am very lucky in a case where I feel like I pass very well in a very like heteronormative society, and I feel like I have a lot of privilege that comes with that in terms of like being able to kind of fit into what people perceive as like a cis person, you know, even though that's not how I identify. And I think I've seen, especially for a lot of like the drag club members who are also trans, like they also have a lot of similar issues of like not being able to like fully express themselves or like be open about their identity on campus just for the sake of like trying to keep their safety and their peace. And especially when, you know, once again, these anti-D&I bills keep on being brought up and all of these like bills that are being passed that are like specifically targeting trans people. It is like so hard to just live authentically. But the thing that we kind of try and focus on in drag club is that we need to do it and we need to keep on showing up and protesting.
14: And that is rising journalist Gabe Gabardi and Veronica Takanaka of the Drag Club at the University of Utah.
0: Thanks to KRCL's Laura Jones for that report. In March, a federal judge ruled that President Trump violated free speech with an executive order he issued in May 2025 to defund NPR and PBS. Trump claimed the news outlets were biased and directed all federal agencies to stop funding the organizations. NPR and three Colorado stations, including our partners in Rocky Mountain Community Radio, Aspen Public Radio and KSUT, argued in a lawsuit that the order violated their First Amendment rights. To find out more about the suit, KDNK's Lily Jones spoke with Breeze Richardson, the executive director of Aspen Public Radio.
15: For our listeners who are unfamiliar, can you take us a little bit more in depth on that executive order and what it entailed?
16: President Trump issued this executive order that prohibited any federal funds from going to NPR or PBS. And what I think a lot of the conversation that ensued following that executive order was that most of the funds that the Corporation for Public Broadcasting distributed didn't go directly to NPR or PBS. They went to local stations. And we would use that funding to, in turn, purchase programming from NPR, whether that was Morning Edition and All Things Considered or shows like Here and Now. And so that prohibition, which extended to the Corporation for Public Broadcasting, but really any federal agency that was granting funds to public media, this mostly applied to the Department of Education and the National Endowment for the Arts, that was now an illegal action. And so the plaintiffs, which include Aspen Public Radio, KSUT Public Radio, which is down in Ignacio, Colorado, and Colorado Public Radio, joined with NPR in this lawsuit to challenge that executive order, which has now been deemed illegal. So clarity has been given to the federal agencies that they are not violating this executive order if they pass federal funds through to NPR or PBS.
15: Okay, that's awesome. And can you explain, maybe in simpler terms, why did the judge rule that executive order illegal? And it was just parts of that executive order, right?
16: Right. And so at the root of the decision from Judge Moss is that funding cannot be used to control speech. So saying to NPR, you're reporting, I don't like your reporting, and so you shouldn't be eligible to get this money because I don't like what you're saying, violates the First Amendment. It violates freedom of the press. And in our case, it violates freedom of association because it's saying I can't buy NPR programming as a local station. I can't associate with them. And that's prohibited by the First Amendment of our Constitution. Now, what this federal order did not do was restore our funding. So while the executive order was deemed illegal, it did not, what the judge ruled did not undo what Congress did. So the executive order was issued in May, and it was in July that Congress voted to rescind federal funding. And so a judge's ruling can't undo that congressional act, but it can open the door for possible funding in the future, which would have been a challenging thing for us to pursue with that executive order still in place.
15: Mm-hmm. Can you talk to us about what it was like for you as the president of RMCR and the executive director of Aspen Public Radio to decide that you wanted to join in on this lawsuit, and kind of take us through what it was like for you from the beginning to bringing home this giant win?
16: Yeah, so we were approached by NPR about joining the lawsuit, and at the time, due to privacy reasons, we weren't allowed to know who else was being approached. So it wasn't until after I had gone through the decision making to join the lawsuit, which I involved our board of directors, because of course they're the governing body for the community held license that Aspen Public Radio operates. And the board unanimously voted to proceed with joining the lawsuit. It was only then that I learned who the other plaintiffs were, and we were in a position to talk a little bit more about our legal strategy. And for a whole host of reasons, NPR and their legal counsel had approached our three stations, because in a lot of ways, Colorado is a little microcosm to what public radio looks like nationwide, you know, with Colorado Public Radio being the statewide entity, the way they approach programming and the range of counties and communities that they serve looks different than what KSUT Public Radio down in Ignacio, who in part serves the Southern Ute tribe. And the history of that station is really rooted in the tribe. And so they provide access to information and news in that tribal community in a way that unfortunately looks a lot like Indian country, but doesn't necessarily look like the rest of the country as far as broadband access and just access to information in general. And then Aspen Public Radio, which is a rural mountain community that feels really strongly about having access to news and information, but at the end of the day is really small. You know, we have less than 10 employees. I come from WBEZ in Chicago, where there's over 140 employees, and we do the same thing. We provide a service 24/7, and we do it with 10, and they do it with 140. So, you know, that reality of kind of where we get our programming and how we make our decisions, you know, we really felt like we were in a position to take one for the team. So it goes. I knew this community was going to support me and support the station in taking this action, and that not every radio station in the country had that luxury. Some are university licensees where getting involved in a legal battle would be much more complicated because of university rules. Some are state agencies by default because of how their governance, you know, governance structure is set up. And so there were a lot of factors that kind of went into why these three Colorado stations would be best positioned to do this. But it's been a long 10 months, but it's also been, you know, really exciting. The three of us, the three leaders, went to Washington in December and were in the courtroom for our hearing. And just participating in this whole process has been really amazing.
15: What was it like in court? Did you feel intimidated? Did you feel empowered?
16: I think it's fair to say we felt empowered. We didn't have any speaking role, but our lawyer, who is the incredible Steve Zansberg, actually last year he was inducted into the Colorado Press Association Hall of Fame for all the First Amendment work he has done defending the press here in Colorado. And he took our case pro bono. So all of the work he did and support of the three Colorado plaintiffs was something he did because he really believed in the case. And being with him and having him take that podium and defend us, he made a point to show the judge that we were in the courtroom. And the judge definitely reacted to that and took note of the fact that we had flown there to be in the room. The drama of the courtroom was like, as you expected, and not at the same time. Little things like our legal team was fierce. I mean, there's pictures of us like walking into the courtroom, and there's this big wooden table, or two of them, like one for the prosecution and one for the defense. And our table was just like had all these people around it and then like all these support people around it. And I don't know what it is with three-ring binders and lawyers, but there was like a million three-ring binders on the table and they're like writing notes to each other. And I mean, we just really looked prepared for the case. And then you looked over to the government side and there were these like three seemingly junior attorneys and there was no three-ring binders. And they were literally like taking notes on a Post-it notes. And it just looked like there was a stark difference between the two and maybe the seriousness with which we were approaching the case. And then even in their like defense, it just didn't really feel like the case was very thought out or put together. Or so there was kind of a almost a disappointment in that it just didn't seem like it was nearly as serious to the government as it was to us. And so I think there was a little bit of disheartened reality there that, like you said, before we started talking, I mean, there's been so many executive orders and such a delay in the courts deeming them illegal, whether that's tariffs or retaliation against lawyers or our case, that I think it's been really hard for the general American public to keep up with what's happening, what the impacts of those decisions are. Even this morning on the news, we were talking about tariffs and what the state of Colorado has estimated we've lost or, you know, paid. And now that that's been deemed illegal, I'm going to try to figure out how to get back. It's just really complicated and messy. And I think personally, part of this administration's goal is to overwhelm and make an everyday American feel like this is too complicated and it's not worth paying attention to. And that's exactly why we took up the case and said, no, like, we have to have access to news information. We have to have journalists and journalism that helps explain and keep us informed about what our government's doing. And so I feel like it was a victory for the First Amendment more than it was a victory for us as a station or as a newsroom.
0: KDNK's Lily Jones was speaking with Aspen Public Radio's Executive Director, Breeze Richardson. And Breeze is also the chair of the Board of Directors of Rocky Mountain Community Radio. You've been listening to the Regional Roundup, a production of Rocky Mountain Community Radio, a network of public and community radio stations in Colorado, Wyoming, Utah, and New Mexico, including this one. Thanks to KSJD's Gail Binkley, Aspen Public Radio's Reagan Mertz, KSUT's Adam Burke, our rural climate reporter Caroline Yonas, KRCL's Laura Jones, and KDNK's Lily Jones for today's show. Our theme music is Take Me Somewhere by Joel Adam Russell. I'm Maeve Conran. Thanks for listening.
17: In 1957, Russia became the first country to send an unmanned satellite into space.
18: It's the biggest story of the year, possibly the number one story of the century. This launching of the Russian satellite, which brings into the realm of possibility all those wild science fiction stories of interplanetary travel. Watch it.
17: Now there are over 10,000 active satellites orbiting Earth, and they do more than just power our phones and GPS. They're giving us a whole new perspective on who we are.
19: For the vast majority of the world, we don't have reliable census information. We don't have reliable healthcare information. We have none of that. And so satellite data allows us to almost go back in time and learn more about human societies than we could otherwise learn.
17: From Virginia Humanities, this is With Good Reason. I'm Matt Darrow. Today on the show, the science made possible by satellites. Dan Runfula has looked through hundreds of thousands, probably even millions of satellite images.
19: Oh yeah, I am the creepy neighbor at scale. We do it for the whole world.
17: He sifts through these decades of satellite images, not to spy on our personal lives, but to learn more about our human footprint and the evolution of society. Dan is a data science professor at William & Mary. Dan, what can satellites orbiting way high up in the atmosphere tell you about the human experience down here on Earth?
19: One of the most exciting things we can do today is learn about humans based on how they perturb the surface of the Earth. And so think about your own backyard, the things you put in your backyard, the type of car you park in your house, the type of roof you have, how big your house is. These all provide really good indicators as to how wealthy you are, what job you might have, all sorts of aligned information that we can extract. So we exploit those types of patterns to learn about humans all around the world.
17: What kind of resolution are these satellites capable of? You know, is it like the Street View feature on Google Maps?
19: So unfortunately, not quite that good. I think we would all be very excited if it was that good. But generally what we're working with, as we go farther back in time, the resolution of our images gets worse and worse and worse. So if you look at a satellite image from the 1990s, the most common ones you're looking at are about 30 meters. So you can think you can kind of resolve a road if you're looking carefully. Or 30 meters might be, one or two houses. So very, very kind of blotchy images. As you get closer and closer to today, you're generally dealing with imagery that can be 4 meters, 3 meters, 2 meters, 1 meters, even sometimes in the centimeter scale of how what that resolution looks like. So then you're starting to get to points where a car or a person might even be kind of a blob that you can start to identify and learn something about. So it really depends on when in time you're talking about.
17: And can you just look wherever you want down on Earth? Like, is there specific locations that you can't see, or can you just anywhere you want, you can look?
19: So one of the things we do is we work largely with global data sets. And so in some ways, that's amazing. We can look anywhere we want almost. We have images, long-term records going back decades now. The downside of that is the resolution. So you can certainly, if you want to take a picture of one spot and you want to take that picture really, really well, you can get sub-meter accuracy. Generally, you know, I might be able to tell the color of your hair. But the types of data sets we use, we don't have that luxury because we want to take a picture of the Earth regularly for the entire globe.
17: Okay, so it's not like you pick a certain coordinate that you want to look at and the satellite rearranges its lens to look specifically on that coordinate that you want in real time.
19: So we don't do that. There are certainly capabilities where you can task satellites and do that type of stuff, but it's also very, very expensive. And so we generally are not operating in that type of mode.
17: Okay, so one of your major projects involves using satellites to better understand schools and education around the globe. Tell me about that.
19: Yeah, this was one of my favorite projects we've worked on, and it was really spurred by one of my great PhD students, Heather Baer, who now is a professor at Arizona State. She was working in the field, and she had a case where she had to go and visit a school and do a survey at that school. This was in the Philippines. And she got there, and she was on a boat, and lo and behold, there was a storm. And so they had to turn around, and they never got to the school. And so a few months later, she's back here at William & Mary, and she says, "Dan, what do you think we could learn using satellite imagery of this school that I couldn't get to?" And that spurred this big conversation where we started looking at the imagery of schools and realized there are things that you can see that are functionally different. Some schools have paved roads in front of them. Some do not. Some schools have temporary structures on them. Some do not. Some have playgrounds. Some do not. All of these types of correlates can tell us things about how well resourced those schools are. And it turns out when you start to scale that up, you can see with pretty reasonable levels of accuracy how successful students attending those schools are likely to be on things like standardized tests.
17: And so the data, let's say, from this project is then shared with, I don't know, the local governments, so they know about education disparities in their communities? Is that what happens?
19: Correct. So in this particular project, we were working with a group called Check My School, and that was a NGO in the region that was working to improve education quality across the region. And so in this case, we were sharing this information with that entity so that they could start to get a better idea of where to target their efforts, which of the 40,000 schools should they send someone to.
17: And you've also used satellites to track religion, specifically in the Amazon. That's fascinating. How do you do that?
19: Yeah, this is my favorite thing of the year. We just published this paper a couple of months ago. This was a great colleague of mine, Jen Swenson. So in this particular case, there is a group of the Mennonites. So Mennonites, when they develop new communities, the way they do that is very specifically structured. They tend to build their roads in a certain direction. They tend to grow their crops in a very specific direction that you can see when you look at the communities.
20: So this is actually a really easy AI problem. Like, if you want to use artificial intelligence to do computer vision, it's really good at picking up things like, oh, a line is always going north or south or east or west. And so if you feed in thousands and thousands of images of communities that are Mennonite or not Mennonite, you can actually make a very accurate map of where the communities that have grown are, in fact, Mennonite in nature. So we got this cool finding where you can effectively make a really good estimate of the religion of populations based on images of them taken from satellite.
17: So basically, the satellites help you see patterns in the way we humans live, and then those patterns can give you insights into civilization and society?
20: Exactly. The way this all goes back to theories emerging in the early 1900s, that Carl Sauer and others that started talking about land change and how humans at that point in time were really the biggest driver in how land changed. That hadn't been true for like the vast majority of the history of Earth. It had been natural processes. Today, that's absolutely not true. Humans drive the vast majority of change on the landscape, and we can learn a lot from that change, why that change is there, where it is, and the nature of that change.
17: I'm curious, how much data do you get on average, I guess, for each project? I mean, are you looking at thousands of images?
20: Yeah, so we're generally working with hundreds of thousands of satellite images.
17: Hundreds of thousands.
20: Yeah, it's quite a lot. In terabyte scales of data, the AI algorithms we're training to learn these patterns are generally very computationally expensive, can take weeks or even longer to train in some cases. So it's a very data-hungry process.
17: How quickly can you sift through hundreds of thousands of images using AI to help? Like, how much time does it save you?
20: So what we're doing would be completely intractable without AI. You know, I could imagine paying an army of students $10 an hour to look at every single image from all around the world. But the problem is we can get an image every day of every spot on the entire planet. And so I would need an army of students that is large enough to look at every image for every spot on the entire planet, which is truly intractable. So these algorithms let us do that in basically near real time, where we can look at all of that data that's coming in on a regular basis. Now, what we practically do is more of a monthly time step. So we're bringing in data about once a month for the world, and that's around 40 terabytes or so of data for us to capture most of the regions we're interested in.
17: And are you telling it what to find, or is it finding things on its own at this point?
20: So it learns the patterns on its own. So I'll go back to the case of religion, where we have the Mennonite populations. They build their roads in a certain direction relative to cardinal north. We never told it that pattern. We simply showed it a lot of pictures where that same pattern existed. And we said, these are Mennonite communities. And then we showed it a bunch of pictures where that pattern did not exist. And we said, these are not Mennonite communities. And it learns what patterns to look at, what patterns distinguish those different cases.
17: So your two big projects involve schools and religion. What else have you looked at or are interested in looking at through these satellites?
20: Yeah, so I've been really interested in migration throughout a lot of my career. And so we've been recently looking at migratory flows through the lens of satellite imagery. We're really interested to learn and understand when individuals choose to migrate from somewhere to somewhere else. That's a really hard decision. It's something that no one wants to do. No one wants to uproot their lives. Their livelihoods really have to be threatened in order for that to happen. And we don't have a really good grasp on the mechanics that drive that decision making. It's very, very different in different places around the world. Sometimes it can be driven by conflict. Sometimes it can be driven by economics. Sometimes it can be driven by healthcare. And so by collecting kind of very broad data on the places where people are migrating from and seeing if we can understand why they migrated is really important, because if we can understand that, we can actually intervene and try to make the livelihoods better in those origin locations. The problem is the places people migrate from are the places where we have the least data, because they are generally places that don't have strong governments that are collecting that data. And so these tools are very valuable in filling in that gap.
17: You've seen, you know, hundreds of thousands of images of the Earth from these satellites. Has there been anything that has surprised you? Have you seen anything maybe you weren't supposed to see? Or, yeah, anything stick out?
20: I don't know if there's anything that I wasn't supposed to see necessarily.

0: I wasn't supposed to see necessarily. They do a pretty good job of blurring out the sensitive regions and all that kind of stuff. Some of the things that have struck me in particular, though, is just how much change humanity has put on the Earth. The footprint of humanity and how that has grown over time is shocking. And I see this over and over and over again in terms of urban growth and sprawl, deforestation. We can see this in kind of industrial pollution in some cases when you look at water data. And the fact that you can see these trends, I mean, just at a glance, you don't have to look that hard, is both scary and impressive. The scale at which humans have learned to modify the world around us for our own comfort and needs is impressive in a lot of ways. And at the same time, not something I think most people really appreciate until you get that bird's eye view.
1: Right. I mean, you're talking good image quality data going back to the 1980s, 1990s. You know, that's not that long ago. I was born in 1990. I'm not that old.
0: Yeah, it's truly amazing. I would encourage, you can look at these Landsat records that NASA releases for free online. There's, I think it's Blue Marble is the name of the tool that NASA released to do this. And I encourage everyone to just look at your own community, and I think you'll be blown away at just how much change has occurred almost anywhere you live around the world.
1: What's your end goal with gathering all this data? Like, is there a way to use the data, you know, to improve human society in some meaningful way?
0: So I think one of the biggest advantages we have today with all of the data being collected, think about all of the internet data, your cell phone data, all the data you don't want to be collected about you that we're collecting. Think about all that data. While there's a lot of negative uses, you know, the advertising and all the surveillance and things that we're all concerned about, there are lots of positive things too. We can learn, you know, to intervene for health matters earlier on. We can do more suicide prevention. We can understand what drives people to go into certain careers or fields and understand why they're more or less productive in our societies. There's huge things we can learn with those data sets. But those data sets have only been collected for maybe 5 years, 10 if we're being really, really, you know, gracious about it. We've known shockingly little about humans and why they do anything for most of human creation. Like nearly the entire time our species has been here, we don't have data talking about what our species did or why we did it. This lets us move that time record back from like maybe a decade to like maybe 4 decades. And that small addition gives us like 5 times the data on what humans are doing and why we're doing. And the types of social theories we can test and understand really grows with that. And so this satellite data kind of estimation of human populations and understanding how humans evolve is a part of that broader conversation of how do we understand human society? How do we intervene in cases where it makes sense to do so?
1: Well, Dan, this is fascinating stuff. Thanks for sharing your insight on With Good Reason.
0: Thank you very much for having me. It was a pleasure.
1: Dan Runfla is the Adina Allen Term Distinguished Associate Professor of Data Science at William & Mary. People tease Americans for needing ice in all our drinks. But like, who actually wants a lukewarm Coke or even a room temperature lemonade? Turns out the universe needs ice more than even us Americans. In fact, the very existence of life may depend on it. Chris Schingeldecker is a chemistry professor at Virginia Military Institute. He uses the James Webb Space Telescope to study cosmic ice that freezes in clouds of stardust. Chris, the James Webb Space Telescope was launched into orbit back in 2021. What's the difference between the James Webb Space Telescope and the older Hubble Space Telescope? Is one just more high-tech than the other?
2: So the James Webb Space Telescope is primarily an infrared telescope, and whereas the Hubble, or HST as it's often called by astronomers, is mostly a visible telescope. The Hubble Space Telescope is sort of like, it is a space telescope, but it's sort of like a space telescope in our backyard. So it's in the low Earth orbit, so it's orbiting fairly close to the Earth. The James Webb Space Telescope is much, much further. So we've all been interested in the progress of the Artemis II mission, where the four astronauts set the record for the furthest from the Earth that any manned space mission

0: is gone. The James Webb Space Telescope is about four times further from the Earth than that.
1: Wow.
0: So it's incredibly far away, especially compared to the Hubble. So it's really a unique observatory. It's really enabling science that the Hubble, for all of its merits, just would not be able to do.
1: So you use the James Webb Space Telescope to study cosmic ice. How common is cosmic ice? I mean, you know, are there icebergs floating around space?
0: Yeah, actually, ice is very common in the universe. So I like to tell my students that the chemistry they study in the laboratory as chemistry undergraduates is mostly chemistry in liquid water. And that's really convenient if you're on Earth. But as it turns out, liquids are the rarest form of matter in the universe. Most of it is gas, but solids are also fairly abundant. Now, the regions where these molecules that we're interested in are forming, these are typically very cold, often 10 degrees above what we call absolute zero. So these are very cold regions, and that actually places interesting restrictions on what kind of chemistry can happen there. But that's what makes astrochemistry such a rewarding field to study, is because essentially you're trying to figure out how you can get molecules that, for instance, on Earth are often made as part of a biochemical process at these extremely low temperatures with a very limited source of energy inputs.
1: I see. So if you were to melt the cosmic ice, would it turn into cosmic water?
0: Well, that's a very good question. In fact, this is exactly what happens to comets as they get close to the sun. They begin to sublimate, so the body of the comet is made up of the molecular descendants of this cosmic ice. Again, it's a lot of water, a lot of CO, a lot of CO2. And then as the comets mostly spend their time far away from the sun in the outer reaches of the solar system, but once in a while they'll go into the inner region. And when they do that, that's what gives the comet its tail. And so this is a tremendous amount of material which ends up evaporating every day off of the comet. Mm. And a lot of that is water, but many other molecules as well. And there was a European mission which actually sent an orbiter to a comet called 67P CG, and it looked at the molecules coming off of this comet and found an amazing complexity in those molecules. It was really fascinating. And this is showing us all the different kinds of chemical species, as we would say, that can form in space.
1: You study the cosmic ice that freezes in clouds of stardust. What is stardust? Is it the stuff that eventually makes up a star?
0: When you think about star formation, it all starts with a cloud. It starts with a cloud of gas and dust. So the dust is the stardust, and the gas is all of the molecules, mostly hydrogen, H2, but many other things mixed in there as well, that starts to collapse. And at the center of that collapse, you form what we call a protostar. And around the protostar, you get what we call a protoplanetary disk. So the star and the planets are essentially siblings. They form at the same time.
1: Wow.
0: And they form from the same stuff, really. So the dust and gas, which this cloud is made of, that's condensing together to form the protostar. Eventually it will become a star. But again, that same stuff is condensing in the disk to form all the different planets that will eventually form the solar system there.
1: Where does the stardust come from?
0: It actually comes from stars. So stars make the stardust that other stars form from. It's sort of a cosmic chemistry cycle. So if you think back to the very beginning of the universe, it's mostly hydrogen, helium, and not much else. No stardust, though. Mm. You need the first generation of stars to start forming stardust. So when those first generation of stars start to die, then they form stardust, which then, again, can form other stars. So chemistry in that early universe, star formation in the early universe, that's a really interesting and largely open question in a lot of ways, because it does seem like the dust is very important to at least how stars and planets form nowadays.
1: Can you see stardust from the James Webb Space Telescope? What does it look like?
0: Sure, yeah. So we have lots of pictures, and particularly at the colors of light that we can see with our eyes, they often look dark, especially regions that are particularly dense. They often look like darker regions in a brighter background. And that's because the stardust is extinguishing the light from the stars behind it. So if you look at a picture of, for instance, the Andromeda galaxy, which is a nearby galaxy, you can actually see there are brighter spots and then there are darker regions, especially in the arms of the Andromeda galaxy. And those darker regions in the arms, that's where a lot of the dust is concentrated.
1: You say this cosmic ice forms a coat around the particles of stardust. Why does the stardust attract ice? Is there water in the stardust clouds?
0: There's water, but actually water forms very readily on stardust. So chemistry happens on the surface of these stardust grains. In fact, they're sort of like hangout spots for molecules. They stick to the surface. They're floating through these clouds, and the stardust grains are really big, and the gas molecules are really small. So when the gas molecules hit the stardust grains, usually they'll stick. But once they're stuck to the surface, if they're light, like a hydrogen atom or a hydrogen molecule, then oftentimes they can move around. And this moving around enables an interesting chemistry on the surface of these stardust grains. And that allows the formation on the grains of water and many other molecules. Once you have this layer of molecules that gets built up both from chemistry that happens on the surface as well as molecules that have just collided with the stardust grains, that builds up over time, and that's what the ice mantles are formed out of.
1: Does the cosmic ice help the stardust eventually consolidate into a star or planet?
0: So just like you can imagine, you know, building a snowball and that ice in the snow sticks together more readily than if you were trying to make a ball of sand, it's probably the same way with stardust. So somehow we go from these microscopic ice-covered stardust grains to planetesimals, which is what we call developing planets. And in fact, if you look at planets like Jupiter, the gas giant planets, compared to planets like the Earth, obviously there's a big size difference there. And what that tells us is that planets like Jupiter, they must have formed more quickly, so quickly that they could start to essentially collect gas from the protoplanetary disk that they were forming in, whereas the smaller planets like Earth weren't able to do that. Well, what's the difference between the two? Well, we think that the difference is that planets like Jupiter and Saturn, gas giant planets, formed where the ice was still solid. The water was still trapped in ice. And so it helps these grains stick together and you can build a planetesimal faster, whereas Earth and other terrestrial planets probably formed in regions where the temperatures were high enough that the ice melted and the water sublimated. And so there you're trying to stick together these more sort of sandy particles. And so that's a slower process. So this is what we think is really the distinction between what makes a gas giant's development different from a terrestrial Earth-like planet's development. And we think the difference is whether the ice is melted or not.
1: So based on its interaction with stardust, cosmic ice is probably a key ingredient in the formation of the universe and, you know, by extension, life itself?
0: Yeah. So based on the study, like I mentioned, of the probe that went to the comet, one of the molecules that was detected coming off of the comet was actually glycine, which is an amino acid. Glycine is one of the building blocks of proteins. And more recently, there have been studies of asteroid material. And what they found is that there are, for instance, nucleobases in this material. So the building blocks of life are out there, and they seem to be associated with stardust or the stuff that stardust sort of turns into when you heat it up a little bit in the case of asteroid material. So all those building blocks of life, we call those prebiotic molecules. They seem to be forming in connection with these what we call dust grain ice mantles. So then the question is, how does that make it to a developing planet? Well, early in the history of the solar system, bombardment by planetary objects was greater than it is now, thankfully. And so you can imagine comets colliding with the developing Earth much more frequently, carrying with them all of these prebiotic molecules. And perhaps some of those molecules found the right conditions, the right molecules in the right conditions, which could have kickstarted the development of life.
1: You know, your line of work has you constantly peering into the far reaches of outer space. What do you think is the most beautiful thing about our universe?
0: For me, there was this idea in classical antiquity that there was physics that you could, you know, study what happens on Earth, but then there was essentially whatever was happening in space following a different set of rules. But of course, now we know that the same principles of physics and chemistry that we study on Earth, you can apply them throughout the universe. And that's a really remarkable sort of feature that makes science possible, that we can study a molecule in a laboratory on Earth and then take that behavior and say, okay, it's going to follow a similar pattern in the far reaches of the galaxy and other galaxies. That's really remarkable that the universe is so logical, is so understandable using the tools of science. So that's a really, for me, a powerful and beautiful idea.
1: Well, Chris, I've loved our conversation. Thanks for sharing your insight on With Good Reason.
0: Absolutely. Thank you for having me.
1: Chris Shingledecker is a chemistry professor at Virginia Military Institute. With Good Reason is produced by Virginia Humanities, which acknowledges the Monacan Nation, the original people of the land and waters of our home in Charlottesville, Virginia. Our production team is Sarah McConnell, Allison Quantz, and Lauren Francis. Special thanks to Jenny Taylor for booking assistance. For the podcast, go to withgoodreasonradio.org. I'm Matt Darrow. Thanks for listening.

It's always such a tough act to follow. I get so nervous leaning into that when you have to follow the, when the warm-up act has to follow the headliner. What is going on? Good evening. Welcome to the Luke Floyd Radio Hour. I'm your host, Luke Floyd. For the next 2 hours, we get to hang out together and play music. How exciting is that? At least for me, I hope. I feel bad for you because clearly you don't have a lot to do if you're stuck listening to me. I'm kidding. This was a date. And I've showed up early and I'm dressed nice. So it's good to hang out with you. I'm excited to be here. Schedule and spring break. I had trouble finding the place. I forgot where the purple house was, but I found it in time, and I'm here to indulge in music with you. So thank you so much for tuning in. Yeah, you got me till 9 o'clock, the Luke Floyd Radio Hour, the off-season edition. And I don't know what's following. I may go long. We may take a couple shots at the end zone from our own side of the field. Then you got DJ Otto throughout the evening hours. DJ Otto has not won the Excellence in Programming Award since the inaugural award. So that's one that's been left off that list, much to the chagrin of the listeners. There's another show, too, that's never won it. But I'm not here to quibble. Is that a word? Yeah, you got me for a little bit. I'm going to do a little community calendar, and then we're going to play some music that I've pent up since May. No, March. March. It is May. May 1. March. I haven't been on since. So, but first, let's get legal. Let's just get legal together. You are listening to KOTO. You're in tune with listener-sponsored KOTO and KOOK, the Kook. We're non-commercial, non-underwritten community radio stations brought to you through the generous support of you, the listeners. I don't know if you know this, but KOTO and KOOK, the Kook, is licensed by the Federal Communications Commission to operate on channel 219, 91.7 megahertz from Telluride, Colorado, and on channel 288, 105.3 megahertz from Translator, K287CC, Placerville. 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Ridgeway can be found on 90.3 FM in the Ridgeway-Urey area. 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We encourage your comments on all aspects of KOTO programming. Thanks for listening. For best listening results, turn it up loud. There's other stuff to say. I lose my attention on stuff like that. I apologize. I know that it keeps myself and Jimmy Kimmel and people of that ilk in good graces with the FCC. So that's the last comment I make that will allude to how I feel. Yeah, so let's get started. Are you enjoying your off season? I like the little bit of precip we got. It was considerably less than they were saying, though, but that's kind of been the way it is around here, right? So let's get going. What do we got here? I don't have a theme. My theme is all over the place. I got a lot of stuff I want to play. Okay, holy cow. That's how long it's been, and I may have taken a hit on the way here. I got to do the community calendar. Please take an extra moment to pre-read. How about I just read it? Friday, May 1st, it is an honor and a pleasure to do this and bring you birthdays. Rita Coolidge, Judy Collins, Batman, John Rosenberg, Kathy Brazington, Roy Konovitz, Jody Shaika. Shaika's birthday. Kim, happy birthday. Kim Bunker, Sherry Nelson, Linda Gulke, Lawrence Scanlon, Stacy Strickland, Amy Dryden, Phaedra Elliott, Tammy Jivry, Ginger McClellan, Kelly McDaniel. Hey, Kelly. Nathan Prendergast, Paul Trulock Wayne, The Train, Hancock. Happy birthday to all those Maydays.
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Currently going on now. 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The Talking Gourds Bardic Trails virtual Zoom poetry series is coming up on Tuesday, May 5th. That's at 7 p.m. This month's featured poet is Ute Mountain Ute storyteller Regina Lopez Whiteskunk. With a name like that, you know it's going to be great. 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There's an SNL bit from years ago that made, that's why I giggled. Wednesday, May 6th from 5:30 to 7 p.m., gather together your smartest friends and come on down to the Stronghouse Brew Pub for a thrilling night of library trivia. Clearly, I'm not one of your smartest friends. 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That's at the Wilkinson Public Library. This program is free and open to the public. All bodies and experience levels are welcome. Your body is a wonderland. The library has a few mats, but bring your own if you can. It's that time of year again. If I was on SNL, I would laugh in every skit that I was in. I couldn't even do it. I would be bad at it. But that's what I aspire to do. It's that time of year again. San Miguel County's annual spring cleanup events that takes place Friday, May 15th in Telluride and Mountain Village, and Saturday, May 16th in Telluride and Norwood. 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You need to just get online and look for them. I apologize. For more details, or call EcoAction. There you go, 970-728-1340. 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A tuition assistance form is also available on the website. You can find the full community calendar and read it yourself and get it way less disjointed than you just had it at KOTO.org. And now, the weather. Currently at the Purple House on Pine, we're showing 40.1 with the wind chill. It feels like 38.5. Tonight, I think we're going to get down to a low of, 26? Does that sound right? Sure. Precip throughout the evening. Precip tomorrow, high of 50, low of 34. Looks like we got 51, partly cloudy on Sunday. Nothing real too dramatic. A little more precip in the future, and looks like sunny through the end. The latter part of next week. So, you know how it goes. We will see it when it gets here and react accordingly. I think that's it. I think that covers all of my community responsibilities, and now I can get started with the Luke Floyd Radio Hour. Again, you got me for at least 2 hours, maybe more. Who knows? How long can I go? All right, let's get it going. Thanks so much for tuning in to Luke Floyd Radio Hour.

Can we all play the first chord? Because I love just hearing it. All right, let's get into this. What do you think this is?

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I'll hold his hand and a ream and there will be. I've let him know he's number one. I've told him there's a rule of thumb.

0: And that is Lucero. Cover Me. That guy's got a voice. He's the kind of guy I think that you want to hang out with in a dimly lit bar. Right? Luke Floyd Radio Hour rocking on. I can't take your phone call right now. I'm focused. Maybe after this. Maybe after I'm done talking. Before that, Lucinda, You Can't Rule Me. Every Lucinda song is amazing. Like, it just never stops. Mark Knopfler, before that, Scavenger's Yard. Dave Mason, Rest in Peace. Sad and Deep as You. Stones, Faraway Eyes, Little Eagles. Train Leaves Here This Morning. Not sure what I'll be on. Little Casey Musgraves, Billy Strings, Cowboy Junkies, Secret Sisters, and Ray LaMontagne, All the Ways. That is the first portion. So I've got some new music. There's some great new music out. Johnny Blue Skies, Sturgill, who is Sturgill Simpson, released a track. And the whole, well, he released an album, and you can only buy it physically. He's yet to release it on any of the platforms, but there is one. A video of a song of his on YouTube, and I'm going to play that video. So there's some funny stuff from WKRP, and then it goes into the song. It's a badass song. The Black Crowes have a new amazing album, and it's so good. And then what else? Oh, the Black Keys. So Bet on Black. But let's start with this, and then thank you for tuning in. Hi, Erica. I've got this song I have to play for her after these three new songs. So that's my teaser to make you stick around to the fourth song. And I'm doing that to you, too. So thank you for tuning in. Sorry to the person who called while I was chatting. I can't do two things at once. And here we go. See, I can't even do one. Luke Floyd Radio Hour rocking on Johnny Blue Skies.
1: Time for this town to get down. You got Johnny. Dr. Johnny Fever, and I am burning up in here.
2: What?
1: We all in critical condition, babies. But you can tell me where it hurts, because I got the healing prescription here from the big KRP musical medicine cabinet. Now, I am talking about your 50,000-watt intensive care unit, babies. So just sit right down, relax, open your ears real wide, and say, give it to me straight, doctor. I can take it.

So you make music like that, you can strictly sell your music on your website or record stores, again, like old school. That is so stinking good. Johnny Blue Skies and the Dark Clouds song Situation. That's off the, there's a video on YouTube and you should watch it. You should pull a couple good hits of your favorite and watch that video. It is very entertaining how they sync up that beat with various things that you've seen throughout pop culture. So Johnny Blue Skies, Situation. New music Friday. Thank you for tuning in to the Luke Floyd Radio Hour. I could go ahead and do this now, right? I can be legal. Let's get legal together. You're listening to KOTO 91.7 Telluride and KOOK The Kook. You're a, and in case you've never tuned in, I cannot do KOOK The Kook without saying it like that. It's impossible for me to do it any straighter than that. New music continuing, the New Black Keys.

And that concludes side one of the Luke Floyd Radio Hour for Friday night. May 1, May Day, May Day. And that was also the last of three brand new music. I sent a text to a dear friend back in Indiana and told her that this is the new Crows album is as good as anything they've ever done. And she goes, that's pretty highfalutin talk. Have you been drinking? No, she didn't really say that. And I think that's a perfect example of how freaking good that is. That doesn't that sound like everything you've ever wanted to hear from Black Crows? That is High and Lonesome off their new album, A Pound of Feathers. And then before that, the new Black Keys, their album Peaches. Love that name. Tell Me You Love Me. And then I opened the new music set with Sturgill under his secret name, his hotel, his check-in to hotel name, Johnny Blue Skies and the Dark Clouds. That situation. And you can hear that. You either got to buy the album or you can hear that song connected to his video on YouTube, which is what I played. I'm going to buy the album. You should buy me the album. That would be such a nice gift. I would be very thankful. Thanks for tuning in. I hope you enjoyed all of that. That concludes side one of the Luke Floyd Radio Hour. And man, that was a good one, right? So let's keep it going. I've got a couple songs that I need to play. I'm trying to impress somebody. You, it's you. It's always been you. no, there's this song that I came across. It's not new. It's just, I love this song. So hopefully you do too. Luke Floyd Radio Hour, rocking on Friday.

jumped the barricades and headed for the sea. She began to breathe, at the thought of this freedom, stood and whispered to her child, belong. She held the child and whispered with

Oh my gosh, what just happened? My show was crushing. I think my account just got hacked. Let's just do this. I'm doing this live right now. Let's see. I have to put my password in. It might be the FCC. I'm back. Oh my God, never had that happen. That was Belong by REM, by the way, off of Time Out of Mine. No, Out of Time. Time Out of Mine is Dylan's album from the late 90s, which was fantastic. Belong. And then before that, that was Yola, by, for those of you keeping score at home, Rock Me Gently. That is such a pretty song. Back to the previous scheduled programming. Oh, it's not. It is saying my computer is not authorized. Holy cow. Okay. It just knocked me completely out. I've never had this happen. I get to talk to you. Let's make it talk radio. That is so weird. I'm gonna have to go to CDs. I've never had this happen. It's acting like I want to download the song. I don't want to download it. Let's go to DJ Auto and I'll figure this out.

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Tschüssi!

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I used to play guitar right over there, in that building on the corner. These blocks were a thriving nighttime scene. You could say I was reborn there.

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1: Socrates said, "The unexamined life is not worth living." 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This is Carl Castle from NPR News. Discovering the secrets of the universe and ourselves requires curiosity. Looking in.
2: When doctors want to speed up childbirth, they sometimes give women a hormone called oxytocin or Pitocin. But researchers know your brain also makes this hormone when you're with someone you trust.
1: Or looking out.
3: 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And it's not just the number, you know, the distance at which you can see something. It's the quality of the vision. They talk about how things look larger to you and you can make out detail. You have better depth perception.
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1: Right on, this is Tony the Tuner from Paragon and Boot Doctors. We're just ripping it up all day, stacking tubes, fixing bikes. Yeah, Koto.
2: This is Eric. 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Keller.

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1: Right on, this is Tony the Tuner from Paragon and Boot Doctors. We're just ripping it up all day, stacking tubes, fixing bikes. Yeah, KOTO.

0: Fucking tubes, fixing bikes. Yeah, Kodo.
1: This is Eric. Kodo rocks. Keller Williams is coming to town. Woohoo!

0: look at the number of people that click on the ads versus the number of people that click on the search results, I think you'd actually be astonished. I think you'd actually be astonished at how many people actually click on the ad. One person may find it terribly upsetting that all these companies are collecting data on them. Their neighbor may find it actually quite helpful because as a result of collecting all that data, they get much more relevant advertising and other products.
1: We're so good at predicting what they want. Why are we waiting for them to order it? Let's just ship it.
2: I start right now. I'm Ruth Carol Nix Parker Ferguson.
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generals down to Tampa. KGB and Copper soon joined in the chase. Spectators lined the roads like a Grand Prix race. I dropped the girls at T-Bar to get them out of the commotion. Then I missed the curve at 20 and drove into the ocean.

What was that noise? The creaking of the floor. I can't remember now if I locked the door. Is someone in the house? Don't know how. Perhaps I should. I could get up and see, but I don't want to go. Did I see something move?

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0: sisters. What's the problem? You keep coming in and coming out and singing flat.
1: I'm sorry. I'm trying. What's wrong? You're not concentrating.
2: Yes, I am concentrating.
1: No, you're not.
2: I'm sorry. Let's just do it again.
1: No. There's no problem.
0: Dawn, what's wrong?
2: There's nothing wrong, Terry.
0: Kevin.
2: No, it is not Kevin.
0: Please don't tell me it's Kevin.
2: God.
0: Ew, Kevin's

Ja, hallo. You are listening to KOTO Telluride and KOOK Ridgeway and to KOTO Translators, K287CC Placerville, K207AS Telluride Pandora, K262DL Norwood, and K207AU Ophir. 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

I mean, I'm not trying to tell anybody what to do, but he made it to 86, so whatever David Allen Coe was doing worked.

from Earth 30 feet.

Neither one of those are really what I want to play, but I hadn't found anything worth listening to in about 2 or 3 weeks, so maybe I'll shut this off when I find something better.

So the Sawpit Mercantile, they're closed for 2 weeks, but in two more, when they open up, you can pick up some stickers, choose from. There's two stickers to choose from, $10 a piece, buy as many as you want.

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But if I've got any songwriters listening, we could co-write a song. You can get all the credit. We write a song, I Need You for Nothing. 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
1: KOTO, Telluride, KOOK, Ridgeway, and Uray. This is Crocodile Rock with Crocodile Dundee.

You know, I'll never forget a couple years ago now that I announced on social media that I was going to be a DJ here. I was viral. Two of my friends that know me the best were the only people that chimed in, were excited because they thought this was going to turn out great, and I'm still here doing it years later.

So that is Ray Wiley Hubbard with Ringo Starr, Joe Walsh, and Chris Robinson. And got to spend some time last summer with Ray out there in Grand Junction. He wants to come back to Telluride. He played here once for the Americana Festival, and I'd like to get him back. He put on an incredible show. He was, I believe he was 79, is what he told me. But that was a great night.

If you're just tuning in, it's Crocodile Dundee, and up next we've got Marcus King. He's going to be headlining here for Blues and Brews. Sorry, I played that one yesterday. We're playing Heartlands today.

So that's Big Thief. They'll be at Red Rocks in October. Probably be the next time that I leave the FM listening area.

0: You know, Mace, this is a loosely based themed, Australian themed show. Up next, three-piece government mule game face.
1: I do a brand new song for you.

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We got time for one last one, and then I'll see you guys next Thursday. Genesis. 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
1: From NPR News in Washington, D.C., this is Weekend Edition. I'm Scott Simon. This hour, Ron Elving on the Week in Politics. Scott Horsley on a week when the U.S. national debt became larger than the entire U.S. economy. Louisiana judges rule against access to an abortion pill. And later, a phone booth in Boston where people can close the small door and tell an unseen stranger what's on their minds. Meredith Goldstein of the Boston Globe says,
2: I think it tells me that we're all longing for connection. So many of these people are saying, I have friends, I just don't call them.
1: And then Siri Hustvedt's personal memoir, Ghost Stories. First, we have our newscast. 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
3: Live from NPR News in Washington, I'm Windsor Johnston. Transportation Secretary Sean Duffy says major airlines are stepping in after Spirit Airlines shut down overnight and canceled all flights effective immediately. Duffy says carriers including United, JetBlue, and Southwest are capping ticket prices for stranded passengers trying to rebook canceled flights. NPR's Joel Rose reports the sudden collapse of Spirit comes after years of financial struggles.
4: Spirit Airlines faced mounting financial pressure because of the war in Iran, which sent the price of jet fuel soaring. But its problems ran much deeper than that. Spirit was a pioneer among ultra-low-cost carriers, keeping its fares down by stripping away amenities that travelers had previously taken for granted and then charging extra for them. But the airline faced increased competition from its larger rivals, which adopted their own basic economy fares. The Florida-based airline has filed for bankruptcy twice since 2024. Spirit has been seeking a $500 million federal bailout, but those talks failed to yield a deal, leaving the airline no choice but to stop flying and prepare to liquidate its assets. Joel Rose, NPR News, Washington.
3: A federal appeals court is reinstating restrictions on how the abortion pill mifepristone can be prescribed. The Fifth Circuit sided with Louisiana on Friday, blocking rules that allow the medication to be prescribed through telehealth. That means for now, patients must receive the prescription in person, a change that takes effect nationwide. President Trump is sharply condemning claims that the U.S. is not winning the war in Iran.
5: We get the radical left to say, we're not winning. We're not winning. They don't have any military left. It's unbelievable. It's actually, I believe it's treasonous. Okay, you want to know the truth? It's treasonous.
3: Trump is calling a law limiting the use of force without congressional authorization, quote, totally unconstitutional. Although, in a letter to congressional leaders, he argued that hostilities have terminated. Iran's Islamic Revolutionary Guard says it will exercise control over 1,200 miles of the country's coastline despite a U.S. naval blockade. Dory Buscarin reports the U.S. this week rejected a peace proposal from Iran delivered by Pakistani mediators.
6: In a report by the semi-official Fars News Agency, a senior Iranian military official said that a renewed conflict with the U.S. is, quote, likely, and that Iran's armed forces are in full readiness. On Friday, U.S. President Donald Trump said he was unsatisfied with Iran's latest peace proposal and that Iran's leadership was, quote, very disjointed. At least 50 top Iranian officials were killed in U.S. and Israeli airstrikes, including the country's former supreme leader. Peace talks have remained stalled despite a fragile ceasefire since early April. For NPR News, I'm Dari Buscarin in Istanbul.
3: This is NPR News in Washington. A court in China has sided with a tech worker who says his company replaced him with artificial intelligence. The ruling comes as Beijing pushes industries to expand the use of AI. The man earned about $44,000 a year before being reassigned to a lower-level job with a 40% pay cut. The British Prime Minister is suggesting that some pro-Palestinian demonstrations in London may have to be banned. Vicky Barker reports this follows a stabbing attack on two Jewish men earlier this week.
7: British Prime Minister Keir Starmer says he is worried about the cumulative effect of weekly pro-Palestinian marches in the UK and wants to allay the fears of the Jewish community. In an interview with the BBC, he didn't rule out banning future marches.
8: I think when you hear some of those chants, globalise the Intifada, be the one that I would pick out, then clearly there should be tougher action.
7: The next potential flashpoint is May 16th, when a major London protest is planned for the anniversary of what Palestinians call the Nakba, or the catastrophe, when hundreds of thousands of Palestinians were displaced during the founding of Israel in 1948. For NPR News, I'm Vicky Barker in London.
3: Mexico City is sinking nearly 10 inches every year, making it one of the world's fastest sinking metropolitan areas. That's according to newly released satellite imagery from NASA. The estimates are based on measurements taken between October of 2025 through this January. This is NPR News.
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0: This is Weekend Edition from NPR News. I'm Scott Simon. Thank you for being with us. Secretary of Defense Pete Hegseth testified before Congress this week. The proceedings got heated. Democratic Representative John Garamendi of California said President Trump has gotten America, quote, stuck in the quagmire of another war in the Middle East. Secretary Hegseth said,
1: the effort, what they've undertaken, the success on the battlefield that creates strategic opportunities, the courage of a president to confront a nuclear Iran, and you call it a quagmire, handing propaganda to our enemies, shame on you for that statement.
0: The hearing also focused on the Trump administration's 2027 military budget proposal that would increase defense spending to a historic $1.5 trillion. NPR's Ron Elving joins us. Ron, thanks for being with us.
2: Good to be with you, Scott.
0: Did Secretary Hegseth make the case for continuing the war in Iran?
2: He made a case for it, just as President Trump has done, by saying it's needed to keep Iran from having a nuclear bomb. Although we have no evidence it has one or has come close to having one, and we were told last year that Iran's nuclear program had been obliterated. Yet that program, or the prospect of such a program, remains the go-to explanation and excuse for where we are. It's what Trump and his cabinet members have said over and over. But as for winning over any hearts and minds among the skeptical committee members in that room, well, Hegseth did not. And beyond that committee room, the skeptics are many. An Ipsos poll for ABC News and the Washington Post found 61% of U.S. adults saying the use of U.S. military force against Iran was a mistake.
0: Secretary Hegseth also said that 60-day window after which the president needs to seek authorization for the war from Congress hasn't passed because of the ceasefire. Did he convince members of Congress?
2: Now, the law in question speaks about authorizing the use of military force. So if you use your Navy's firepower to blockade a country's ports, is that a use of military force? Did the U.S. consider the Iranians shutting off the Hormuz Strait an act of peace? Did anyone? So now we are several days past the 60-day limit, and Congress is on recess, as they call it, leaving town without the leaders of the Republican majority bringing a vote in either the House or the Senate under the War Powers Act. And Scott, some of us can remember when there were votes before the Persian Gulf War in the 1990s and before the invasion of Iraq a decade later.
0: Pentagon on Friday announced the U.S. is withdrawing 5,000 U.S. troops from Germany, around 14% of the troops there. That was in response to Chancellor Merz of Germany saying that Iran had, quote, humiliated the U.S. Where does this leave U.S. alliances in Europe?
2: The word humiliated seems to have been a trigger word in this instance, a part of the war of words we've seen over the Europeans' disdain for Trump's actions on Iran. But as you say, 5,000, just about a seventh of our troop commitment in Germany. So mostly a gesture, perhaps, while on the more material side, you have Trump saying he wants to boost the tariff on European cars and other goods, accusing them of failing to live up to previous agreements.
0: And in ruling on a case out of Louisiana, the Supreme Court this week dramatically altered a key part of the Voting Rights Act. Between that decision and states racing to redraw their voting maps, where do you think events are headed?
2: We are expecting several states in the South, where the government is in Republican hands, to seek new district lines that eliminate black majority districts. Now, Tennessee and Alabama began that process already this week. Across the South, a dozen or more current members of Congress could lose their seats, and that may lead Democrats to retaliate by pushing extreme gerrymanders of their own where they have the power to do it. And that deprives more and more Americans in one party or the other of their chance to elect someone they support. And down the road, we can expect fewer districts where both parties can compete, which means greater partisanship and more extreme partisans on both sides. That kind of candidate will dominate the primaries in both parties.
0: NPR's Ron Elving, thanks so much for being with us today.
2: Thank you, Scott.
0: The federal debt is now bigger than the entire U.S. economy. That is an ominous milestone. NPR's chief economics correspondent Scott Horsley joins us. Scott, thanks so much for being with us.
3: Good to be with you. Good morning.
0: Please help us understand, what do we mean when we say the federal debt has outgrown the economy?
3: Well, this week, the Commerce Department released its quarterly report on the size of the economy, the nation's gross domestic product. And as of March, U.S. GDP was a little north of $31 trillion, which is a big number. But the federal debt held by the public is even bigger, by about $49 billion. And outside of a short period during the pandemic, when GDP was really depressed, this is the first time federal debt has exceeded 100% of GDP since just after World War II.
0: And that's a problem.
3: Well, it's not an immediate problem. It's not like you go from debt that's 99% of GDP to 100% and suddenly the walls come crashing in. But it's more like the red warning light that's been flashing for a while now is just a little bit brighter. Fiscal watchdog Maya McGinnis of the Committee for a Responsible Federal Budget says if this milestone gets people to pull their heads out of the sand for a moment, maybe that's a good thing.
4: 100% is going to make you stop for a second, at least, and think, is this really healthy for the economy? And the unequivocal answer is no.
3: Federal debt as a share of the economy has more than doubled in the last two decades, and it's projected to keep growing.
0: What's caused the big run-up in debt?
3: The simple answer is the government spends considerably more money than it collects in taxes. And, you know, it's one thing to do that in the midst of a world war or a global pandemic. But last year, for example, the government ran a deficit of $1.6 trillion at a time of relative peace and prosperity. Most of that federal spending is on autopilot, and it's going to go up as more people retire and need costly health care. Of course, last year, Republicans passed another big tax cut. McGinnis says mounting debt has been a bipartisan problem.
4: We have two parties who are always trying to outbid each other by giving away more, both spending and tax cuts. The fiscal pander has become the default political move these days, and that's really how the debt situation is so bad.
3: In the late 1990s, when the government briefly had a balanced budget, federal spending and taxes were each around 18-19% of GDP. Since then, taxes have shrunk as a share of the economy, and spending has increased.
0: What are the downsides of having this much government debt?
3: Well, again, surpassing 100% is not some kind of tripwire. Other countries have carried bigger debt loads relative to their economies, and it hasn't been a disaster. But it's not pain-free. To begin with, interest on the federal debt is now more than $1 trillion a year. That's more than we pay for defense or Medicare or just about anything the government does other than Social Security. So Congress has to come up with more than $1 trillion every year to cover old debts before it can start to fill the first pothole or invest in a new Navy ship or pick up the trash at the national parks. And when the government's borrowing that much money, it can also be more expensive for everyone else to get a loan, to buy a house or build a business. And finally, carrying this much debt means the government itself has less room to maneuver the next time the country faces a crisis like a widespread war or a deep recession.
0: What would it take to put a dent in the government debt?
3: Well, fiscal experts say we don't have to fill this hole, but we do need to stop digging. And that means taxes, as a share of the economy, need to go up and spending needs to come down. You're not going to solve this problem just by taxing billionaires or printing more money or weeding out waste, fraud, and abuse. McGinnis says it's going to require some sacrifice from everybody.
4: This is not one of those situations where you can just say, yes, let somebody else fix this problem. It took decades to get this deep in the hole in terms of fiscal policy. It's going to take all of us to help fix the situation.
3: McGinnis says there's no shortage of policy ideas for getting a handle on the debt. What there has been, however, is a lack of political will.
0: And NPR Scott Horsley, thanks so much.
3: You're welcome.
0: Last Saturday night's attempted attack on the White House Correspondents Association dinner felt shocking. Gunshots popped, politicians and media figures in formal clothes dove for cover under white cloth tables alongside catering staff and hotel workers. The attacker was stopped before anyone was seriously hurt, and it was, of course, headline news. Here's some other stories from last weekend you may not have heard. The afternoon before the correspondence dinner, 16-year-old Marquise Byfield was shot and killed inside a deli in Brooklyn. Police say there have been 15 shootings since the beginning of the year just within that precinct. Later that night, 17-year-old Tershawn Foster was shot near a park in Homestead, Florida, just south of Miami. He was airlifted to a hospital and died. Early Saturday morning, 16-year-old Kamari Harrison was shot and killed in an apartment complex in Hope Mills, North Carolina. Her family wrote, We grieve not only the loss of her presence, but also the beautiful life that was still unfolding before us, full of promise, joy, and love. Mid-morning Saturday, a robbery suspect who had been arrested and brought to a hospital on the north side of Chicago allegedly shot two police officers and escaped. Officer John Bartholomew, a 10-year veteran of the department, died. Police Superintendent Larry Snelling told reporters, "This is a very, very extremely dangerous profession, but our officers go out there every single day." Saturday night, just after the Washington, D.C. attack was thwarted, Abdul Salah, who ran Sal's Deli and Grocery with his brothers in New York's East Village, was shot along with another man. Abdul Salah died. He was 28 years old. Ebi Castro, who lives nearby, told New York One, "They're all amazing brothers, honestly. If you were hungry and you didn't have money, they would not let you go hungry." It is discouraging to note that it was an average weekend for gun violence in our times. President Trump has called on the White House Correspondents Association to reschedule the dinner soon with tighter security. But gun violence strikes America every day, threatening those who lack the protections of metal detectors and Secret Service, and who just want to walk safely where they live.

0: I'm Windsor Johnston with these headlines. Spirit Airlines says it's ceasing operations immediately after years of financial trouble. The airline was facing rising fuel costs, fierce competition from larger airlines, and failed talks over a possible $500 million federal bailout. A federal appeals court is restoring limits on how the abortion pill mifepristone can be prescribed. The Fifth Circuit sided with Louisiana on Friday, blocking telehealth prescriptions and mail delivery. For now, patients must get their medication in person. President Trump says he's not satisfied with Iran's latest proposal to end the war. Speaking to reporters, Trump said Tehran wants a deal, but is asking for terms he can't accept. I'm Windsor Johnston, NPR News in Washington.
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2: This is Weekend Edition from NPR News. I'm Scott Simon. A panel of judges in Louisiana has ended telemedicine access to the abortion pill mifepristone. Yesterday's ruling applies nationally and goes into effect immediately. It's likely to be appealed to the U.S. Supreme Court. Already, one company that makes the drug has filed for an emergency stay. NPR's Selena Simmons-Duffin joins us. Selena, thanks for being with us.
3: Good morning, Scott.
2: And first, what was the Louisiana case about?
3: The case was brought by the state against the Food and Drug Administration. Their argument centered around the FDA's decision to remove an in-person requirement for patients receiving mifepristone, one of the medications used for abortion and the management of miscarriages. For decades, patients had to physically go to a clinic or a doctor's office and get the medicine. FDA changed that in 2023 so patients could have the doctor's visit online or over the phone and then receive the medication in the mail. Louisiana has an abortion ban. They argued that FDA allowing mifepristone through the mail undermined their ban. A district court judge put the case on hold in April. Louisiana appealed that decision to the Fifth Circuit Court of Appeals, and a panel of judges on that court agreed with the state, which means that telemedicine access to mifepristone has just ended for the whole country, effective immediately.
2: What does this ruling mean across the country?
3: Yeah, you know, this is a really big deal. First of all, a decision from a panel of judges in New Orleans changed how Americans all over the country can access an FDA-approved medication. That's unprecedented. In terms of abortion access, this severely restricts access in states with abortion bans, but it also affects people in states like California, Maryland, Massachusetts, who've come to rely on telemedicine too. In the almost 4 years since the Supreme Court overturned Roe v. Wade, telemedicine abortion has grown. It's a big part of the reason why the overall number of abortions hasn't gone down at all nationally, despite the state bans. Mifepristone has been found to be safe by FDA. It's been used by something like 7 million patients since it was approved in 2000. And doctors say the in-person requirement is not medically necessary, but now that requirement is back. There is a medication abortion protocol that uses only misoprostol, which is another medication. So doctors could pivot to providing that through telemedicine instead. It's just really hard to know how this is going to go. It's just happened so quickly.
2: Selena, I gather you've talked to many people who've used telemedicine to get mifepristone. What have you learned?
3: You know, one significant thing is that telemedicine has become key for access in remote and rural areas all over the country. I talked to a woman named Julia. We're not using her last name because she fears professional repercussions for sharing her story. In 2024, she lived in a remote part of California in the Sierra Nevadas.
4: I was pregnant, was not planned, did not want to keep it.
3: It was winter, and she was in an area where roads were often unsafe. There were possible landslides. There were no OBGYNs nearby. So she used Planned Parenthood remotely and received the medication in the mail along with instructions.
4: It was very very clear, easy to understand. I never was unsure of what to expect.
3: She says she's really grateful she had that option.
2: And Selena, we have to ask, in coming up to the midterm elections, are there political implications?
3: Oh, yes. Democrats have come out swinging after the appeals court decision. Washington Senator Patty Murray called it, quote, infuriating and infantilizing. Many Republicans celebrated this decision. The Trump administration did not respond to my request for comment by airtime. President Trump has been pretty understated on abortion this term, and anti-abortion advocates have noticed and called for him to be more forceful. Here's Mary Ziegler. She's an expert in the legal history of abortion at UC Davis.
5: This is the most consequential, potentially in some ways, ruling we've had since Dobbs from a lower court. And that's going to require every politician to weigh in. And it doesn't really leave the Trump administration the option of doing nothing anymore.
3: She says this decision is going to send shockwaves through medicine, through politics, and we're just at the beginning.
2: And NPR's Selena Simmons Duffin, thanks so much.
3: You're welcome.
2: The U.S. is going to need about 130% more electricity by 2030 to meet the demands of the boom in artificial intelligence. Tech companies and the federal government are investing billions in new nuclear power plants. One now under construction in Wyoming just got a federal license, and its backers say it will prove the advanced technology makes nuclear plants safer and quicker to build. And NPR's Kirk Sigler paid a visit.
6: The infamous Wyoming wind is whipping an American flag hoisted above the construction site of what's only the fourth nuclear reactor to be built in the U.S. this century. And one of the first in a new generation of advanced designs.
7: And that's where the reactor goes.
6: Washington state-based Terra Power, founded by Bill Gates, says this will be the first of many, part of a new nuclear renaissance they want to bring to longtime energy exporting states like Wyoming. Meet CEO Chris Levesque with his bright smile and a bundle of enthusiasm about all things advanced nuclear.
8: You know, we weren't even allowed to do excavation in this footprint out here until we got the NRC license.
6: The Nuclear Regulatory Commission gave TerraPower final approval to begin construction in March. Now, this capped 5 years of studies and safety demonstrations and a decision to site the plant in Kemmerer, Wyoming, which won bids over numerous other western towns.
9: There's a whole different story to begin with, is having communities vying for a nuclear power plant, you know, because the old story on nuclear was more of a not in my backyard thing.
6: Levesque, who came to Terra Power after a career in the legacy nuclear industry, thinks new technologies and demand for low-emission power is changing this. Almost everything here will be buried underground, and they'll use liquid sodium metal instead of water to cool the reactor.
9: And I'd have to say milestones like this really show people that, yeah, this is a new technology, but we're doing it, we're hitting our milestones, it's real, and people can start to work this into their plans.
6: Once online in 2031, Levesque says this plant will make enough electricity for a utility to power almost 500,000 homes in nearby Salt Lake City. And TerraPower has agreements with Meta to build up to 8 more reactors to power the company's data centers specifically.
9: Since we were selected by Department of Energy, we've had a project going for 5 years that's switched administrations, switched parties, switched multiple controls of Congress.
6: The Biden administration's infrastructure law fronted half of the costs of construction, about $2 billion. Wyoming's Republican senators voted against that bill, but the state is eagerly courting nuclear energy plants and new uranium mines. Same with neighboring Idaho and Utah, where Governor Spencer Cox recently staged a press conference in the barren scrubland west of Salt Lake City.
10: If you are serious about energy abundance, you have to be serious about nuclear energy.
6: Cox was unveiling Utah's application to be one of the U.S. Department of Energy's new nuclear hubs, billed as a nuclear life cycle innovation campus, where they'd enrich nuclear fuel, recycle it, and store its waste that could come from the Kemmerer plant one day.
10: This should not be controversial. America built the nuclear industry.
6: But nuclear still is controversial, especially in the West, with its legacy of abandoned uranium mines and radioactive waste, particularly in Indian country. And Salt Lake City was downwind from the Cold War-era nuclear weapons test sites.
11: this area has been considered a sacrifice zone for a long time. And I
6: Lexi Tudenham of the group Heal Utah is alarmed that Utah wants to put a nuclear hub here, about 10 miles from the western shore of the drying Great Salt Lake. She says nuclear is being rebranded as green, but what about the waste?
11: Bill Gates is paying for this first one. We as taxpayers are also paying for this first one, I will say. But what about the next one, the next one, the next one? How much are we going to be on the hook for as taxpayers and as ratepayers as we go down this path?
6: Terra Power says, like conventional nuclear reactors, its new plant in Wyoming will store its spent fuel on site until a permanent repository is approved by the feds. They say it's safe and the advanced nuclear tech produces less waste than legacy plants. In Wyoming, the country's top coal-producing state, one thing that's not in dispute is that Kemmerer is eager for any sort of energy boom. When the West Coast divested from coal, national headlines all but wrote off this town of 3,000 as dying. Today, City Administrator Brian Muir says there's relief and optimism. Hundreds of skilled jobs are being created.
12: I'll just say, when Bill Gates came here, he talked about our high energy IQ. We know about all forms of energy and the benefits and the costs and the risks and the footprints and all of that. We understand that.
6: Muir says Kemmerer is already lobbying TerraPower to build a second nuclear plant here. Kirk Sigler, NPR News.
2: You'll find something rare at the entrance to the Boston Public Library at Copley Square, a phone booth. And if you go into the booth and pick up the silver payphone receiver, it'll dial a number, and this is what you'll hear.
13: This booth is for anonymously sharing problems, or feelings, or lingering questions, just like you would to an advice column.
2: Since February, there have been more than 1,000 calls.
14: How can I make my boyfriend propose to me without being too pushy but still being polite?
2: The project is called The Telebooth, that's T-E-L-L, and it was created by Meredith Goldstein, an advice columnist at the Boston Globe, who joins us now. Meredith, thanks so much for being with us.
15: Thank you for having me.
2: What made you think we need a phone booth in 2026?
15: I am 48. Part of my life is with the cell phone, and I had a small era where people used payphones. But I grew up as a child seeing phone booths on screen. So Superman would run into a phone booth. Bill and Ted's Excellent Adventure, there's this time travel element to a phone booth, and it's very confessional-like. You close the door and there's privacy. So part of this experiment was making an accessible booth, but also one where you shut the door and had a second to think.
2: And what can you tell us about the messages? What's the range of things you hear about?
15: I was shocked. People go in there and they think they have nothing to say. They're going in for the novelty. They're picking up the phone. They see it more as an Instagram possibility. Then they pick up the phone and they wait one beat, and then they tell me everything. They tell me about friendships that they miss. They tell me about problems in their relationship. Some people are very excited to tell me happy things about how much they love a partner. From about 3 to 8 p.m., it's college students, which should not shock me because they're at the Boston Public Library studying. They'll tell me about academic stresses. But a lot of young people talk about community building and how scared they are to find friends, reach out to people. They're DMing each other on a social media platform, but they don't know if they've made a real human connection. I just feel like a fly on the wall and very grateful that people are sharing their human experiences in a way that makes me feel a lot less alone about my own problems.
2: And what happens to the messages?
15: So I have told people, as an advice columnist and relationship journalist, I will take your question and I will respond to it in the column if that's what you want. There are some people who just want to scream into the void, and that's okay too. I've actually had a lot of people just go in there and sing, which I think is their own therapy. But people will ask, you know, I'm really wondering if I should move in with my partner and I'm scared and here's why. And I will put that in the advice column. And frankly, I think these are people who might never write into an advice column otherwise, but they feel safe in this phone booth to ask the question they may be afraid to write down.
2: As a Law and Order fan, I have to ask you this. Anybody confess to a crime?
15: No one has confessed to a crime. I am also a huge Law and Order fan, so I love that you asked that. No one has confessed to a crime, but people have confessed to not liking people they have brought to the library. We've had a bunch of people say, I really don't like my best friend. They're standing right outside the phone booth. And this I shouldn't laugh, but I have to a little bit. They're venting. And I will also say that there are plenty of tourists in Boston who use this phone booth around the Boston Marathon. So many people from out of town. Those mm-hmm. people share the most because they're on vacation. So they feel very free with their feelings. And that's been a riot for me to hear some of these messages.
2: What do you think these messages say about us these days?
15: I think we're all moving too quickly. I think everybody feels that way. And so often all it takes is 5 seconds to take a deep breath and then think, what am I feeling? What am I thinking? And sometimes we need a physical space to do that. So closing the door and saying, okay, I actually do have something on my mind. I think it tells me that we're all longing for connection and sometimes afraid or lazy about taking the next step. So many of these people are saying, I have friends, I just don't call them. So maybe with that, maybe saying it out loud means they'll do it.
2: Meredith Goldstein of the Boston Globe, thank you so much for being with us.
15: Thank you for having me.
2: And you're listening to Weekend Edition from NPR News. A Louisiana man who spent over 28 years wrongfully incarcerated recently won an election to be New Orleans' next clerk of criminal court, but the Republican state legislature eliminated his position before he could take office on Monday. From New Orleans, Eve Abrams reports on the rush to revamp New Orleans courts.
16: On November 15, 2025, election night, an exuberant crowd gathered to celebrate Calvin Duncan, Orleans Parish's newly elected clerk. Duncan trounced the incumbent, pulling in nearly 70% of the vote. He was supposed to take office May 4th. At his recent swearing-in, Duncan said this culminated decades of struggle.
17: My journey pretty much started in 1982, when I actually got arrested and brought back to New Orleans to stand trial.
16: For murder, a murder Duncan knew nothing about. He was 19. While in jail awaiting trial, he began studying law, which would become a lifelong passion. Duncan was found guilty and sentenced to life at Angola State Penitentiary.
17: I applied for the job as being a jailhouse lawyer. And one of the problems that we had, we was entitled to get access to our records, not to fight our case, but to see what was going on. And I couldn't get records.
16: Duncan dreamed of changing the system by becoming clerk of court to help people get their records. Duncan was finally released in 2011 with the help of the Innocence Project New Orleans. He was later exonerated. In 2023, he earned a law degree. He finally felt qualified to run for his dream job, clerk of criminal court, who is also in charge of elections. But earlier this spring, Republican State Senator Jay Morris introduced bills to revamp New Orleans courts. They eliminate several judgeships and combine New Orleans' civil clerk of court and its criminal clerk of court, eliminating Duncan's position. Here's Morris introducing his bill.
18: As I think most of you know by now, Orleans Parish is the only parish in the state that has two clerks of court. Everybody else has one.
16: Morris says his bill is about efficiency, but New Orleans has had two clerks for nearly 150 years. Royce Duplessis, a Democrat representing New Orleans, says the bills are meant to assert control over the Democratic city and keep Duncan from taking office. He questioned Morris's motive.
19: If we needed to consolidate the offices so bad, why wasn't this bill brought last year?
18: Well, I don't know. I didn't think about bringing it last year. And this is in the governor's package.
16: The governor's package, meaning Governor Jeff Landry, also a Republican, wanted the bills. Morris says he has nothing personal against Duncan. For his part, Duncan says he'll seek election again whenever he has the opportunity.
20: I'm going to always run for the office that's going to be responsible for making sure that records in criminal cases and evidence in criminal cases are properly stored and preserved. They could name it whatever they want. I'm going to be there to make sure that what happened to me never happened to nobody else.
16: Duncan has filed a federal lawsuit against the governor, saying the new law that keeps him from taking office is unconstitutional. For NPR News, I'm Eve Abrams in New Orleans.

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1: In his new Netflix special, comedian Sheng Wang elevates mundane moments like picking a toothbrush into punchlines.
2: You don't want to just be happy with one laugh. You know, once you got the momentum, just keep going and see where you can go with it.
1: We talked to the comedian some people have dubbed the poet about where he finds joy here on All Things Considered.

0: I'm Windsor Johnston with these headlines. A federal appeals court is reinstating nationwide restrictions on how the abortion pill mifepristone can be prescribed, blocking telehealth access. For now, patients must receive the prescription in person. The ruling is expected to be challenged in the U.S. Supreme Court. President Trump says hostilities with Iran have terminated. On the 60-day deadline, Trump argued he doesn't need congressional approval to continue operations. Democrats say U.S. involvement is still unauthorized as the U.S. military continues to block Iranian ports. At the same time, the president has announced plans to withdraw thousands of U.S. troops from Germany and potentially other European countries. He's also announcing new tariffs on European cars of 25%. I'm Windsor Johnston, NPR News in Washington.
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1: This is Weekend Edition from NPR News. I'm Scott Simon. The Kentucky Derby will be run for the 152nd time at Churchill Downs this weekend. Once more, B.J. Lederman, who writes our theme music, is not entered. And the prize money for horse owners during this week's biggest races is a record $19.1 million. Justin Hicks with Louisville Public Media reports a good chunk of that prize money comes from gambling that happens far away from the track.
2: About 5 miles from Churchill Downs in downtown Louisville is Derby City Gaming. It's a big hall owned by the racetrack with nearly 500 brightly flashing machines. And they have themes like pandas and eagles on them, but not a single horse in sight. And to most people, they look like slots. Now I've got $40 just burning a hole in my pocket, so I settle in at an electronic roulette machine with a Regal ball and wheel and bet $3 on even.
3: Come on, even number, even number, even number, even number. 35, great.
2: Travers Manley is with the Kentucky Horse Racing and Gaming Corporation, which regulates places like these. He says I shouldn't be fooled by the big red neon sign above my head that says roulette.
4: This is not a ball spinning on the roulette wheel. This is just another entertaining representation of a historical horse race.
2: What he means is that somewhere deep inside the guts of this game, a horse race from the past is playing out and then gets translated into the results of this not-roulette-roulette wheel. In Kentucky, only horse tracks like Churchill Downs can own games like these, and they have to be based on racing. Travers says just last year, people wagered more than $11 billion on these machines.
4: The increase in the amount of money coming from the historical horse racing and the purses going up, that has had a major impact.
2: An impact on the quality of horses at Kentucky tracks. Experts say that's because these historic horse race machines are a subsidy of sorts for the racing industry. And because of them, Kentucky is now able to offer more prize money to horse owners than any other state. For NPR News, I'm Justin Hicks in Louisville.
1: Last year's wildfires in Los Angeles devastated the Pacific Palisades. Houses burnt, beloved businesses shuttered, including the near-century-old local paper, the Palisadian Post. But now the paper's coming back on its 98th anniversary. The Pali Post, as it's nicknamed, will relaunch on Monday, May 4th. And joining us are the paper's new owners, Tim and Laura Schneider. Thank you both so much for being with us.
5: Thank you so much.
6: Thank you, Scott. It's an honor to be with you.
1: A lot of people are trying to get out of the newspaper business. What led you back into it now?
6: Well, we're longtime residents of Pacific Palisades. And when news broke in December that our town paper would be shuttered, it was sort of the last blow that we could stand. So Laura and I reached out immediately to the previous owner. Both of us happened to have backgrounds in the publishing industry, and we had a love of the paper. In fact, Laura, wouldn't you say that the Palisadian Post was really one of the reasons we moved to Pacific Palisades?
5: Oh, absolutely. There are a lot of reasons to love the Palisades. It's beautiful. Its community is close-knit. But one of the reasons that we fell in love with the Palisades was because it had this treasure of a small town newspaper that focused on local people and local stories.
6: And certainly after the fire, we felt like there was never a more urgent need to have an authoritative fact-checked source of information for the community. So we really felt it was part of the civic infrastructure of Pacific Palisades that needed to be rebuilt.
1: There must be a lot of important things going on now with people trying to rebuild and moving back and sometimes moving out and all kinds of personal stories.
6: The reality is that a lot of people are still waiting on their final insurance settlements. And that means that they don't know yet whether they'll be able to rebuild. They don't know whether they'll be able to move back. The fire forced Palisadians into a lot of different places. According to our subscriber data, we have people from Pacific Palisades living in 33 states across the country, scattered along

0: the California coast. And we see the Palisadian Post as a way to reconnect Palisadians and let them know what's going on in their hometown.
1: I understand your son was once profiled in the Palisadian Post.
2: Yes, indeed he was. Palisadians mark the milestones of their lives, of their children's lives, in the pages of the Palisadian Post. Our son had a lemonade stand on the 4th of July, and he raised money to support the local library. And that was the kind of story that the Palisadian Post covered, in addition to covering the important news that must be covered. The small stories matter too, and they're going to be a big part of why I think people return home. They're the stories of our lives.
1: How are you going to make money in the newspaper business these days?
0: We've decided to go with this digital-first approach. And instead of selling advertising, we're talking to the leadership of the local community about partnerships, seeing as how we plan to reach more than 20,000 Palisadians, regardless of where they may be living temporarily. We see that as a great opportunity for local businesses and other institutions to reach those Palisadians in a way that they haven't been able to since the fire.
1: What should we look forward to in the edition coming up?
0: The first thing we're going to do is catch the community up, because we have been away for a while. As part of our acquisition of the Palisadian Post, we've become the conservators of the town's archives. None of the archives of this newspaper were harmed in the fire. And so now a vital part of our mission is to make those archives available to Palisadians, and we're working on digitizing. One of the regular features will be photographs that we're finding in the archives that aren't necessarily marked, where we'll be asking our readers for help in identifying the people that we're showing on our new website.
2: And we have some really lovely local voices who will be writing for the Palisadian Post, talking about what it's been like these past, almost 18 months now. You know, the struggles and the challenges and, you know, the successes. I think that's going to be a real source of pleasure and joy for people, hearing those stories, because that's how we connect. That's part of being human. So I think that's something that I, in particular, am looking forward to.
1: Tim and Laura Schneider, they put out the Palisadian Post back this week. Thank you so much for being with us. Good luck.
0: Our Thank
2: pleasure.
0: You very much,
2: Thank
0: Scott.
2: Thank you so much.
1: Paul Auster once told his wife and partner of 43 years, Siri Hustvedt, that he wanted to live on as a ghost. And he had habits each page and just about every phrase and breath ever haunting. There is no way around that word. Memoir, Ghost Stories, which recounts their lives and the loss of Paul. The great novelist died in 2024 at the age of 77, a little over a year after being diagnosed with cancer. Of course, Paul Auster wrote the New York Trilogy, The Music of Chance, The Book of Illusions, and other acclaimed novels. Siri Hustvedt is also the author of poetry, essays, and 7 novels, including The Blazing World. She joins us from New York. Siri, thank you so much for being with us.
3: Well, thank you for having me, Scott.
1: I would like to ask you to read a section.
3: Okay.
1: And it's eloquent, but maybe tough, if you were willing.
3: I am. On Sunday, May 19th, I made the following note. Siri Hustvedt walks around the house and talks to herself. She asks a question and answers it. The woman who now conducts a dialogue alone is subject to intermittent collapse. Only seconds after she smiled over a witty remark she had made to herself, she looks at his chair in the dining room, the blue chair where he ate breakfast every morning and ate dinner every night, the chair underneath which are scratches in the floorboards, because he sat heavily in that chair and sometimes moved it while he was sitting. The scratches that annoyed her before he died are now traces of his body's living weight after he died. She buckles over and with her arms folded across her chest, she howls at the insensate walls, "I want you back. I want you back."
1: Thank you so much for reading that. You talk about something called cognitive splintering in the
3: yes.
1: book. What was that like for you? What is it like for you?
3: It was very clear to me that I would miss him terribly, and I knew I would grieve, but I really wasn't prepared for the interference with memory, how totally disoriented I was for quite a while. I did a lot of reading about grief, and there is sometimes an effect on a part of the brain called the hippocampus that is strongly associated with memory. And I have felt in the 2 years now since Paul has been dead that my memory has actually improved.
1: You were two writers who read each other's work to each other as you worked.
3: Yes.
1: Did that always promote domestic tranquility?
3: Well, I've thought about this a lot because, you know, the criticisms could be, from time to time, quite dramatic. Now, I think when criticism rests on a bed of mutual respect, it's much easier to take. So we didn't have a lot of hurt feelings or crying in the chairs where we read to each other. I think we both knew that the other was for the project entirely.
1: The book's been called a kind of patchwork quilt, and it includes love letters, emails, meditations. I found myself especially moved by letters that Paul wrote to your grandson, Miles.
3: Yes.
1: What did you find in those letters that Miles was, and I guess maybe still is, too young to read?
3: Oh, yes, he's just a little over two. He is not literate yet. And Paul was writing to an imaginary young man, Miles, to tell Miles something about his family. And my impulse to put the 35 pages that Paul was able to finish of what he thought could be a small book into my book was also to preserve our family, but also the dialogue that Paul and I had for 43 years together.
1: As you know, Siri, we have to ask about a great sadness, tragedy.
3: Yes.
1: In your life and Paul's, your granddaughter, Ruby, died in 2021. A medical examiner determined she died of heroin and fentanyl.
3: Yes.
1: And your son, Daniel, was charged in connection with her death. And hours after being released on bail, he overdosed.
3: Yes. It's a terrible story.
1: You had to go through that in the glare of a lot of publicity, didn't you?
3: These were horrible things. And when I wrote this book, I knew it would be deeply dishonest not to include that story because Paul loved his son. It was a deeply fraught and difficult relation. But nevertheless, I wanted to put it in the book without that story overwhelming the book.
1: Wow. Among the many discoveries in this book, perhaps the least important, well, maybe not, I didn't know that Paul was once offered a chance to do a television ad for American beef in Japan.
3: I can't remember the exact sum, but it was a great deal of money, and we were not rich people. And so, you know, I thought, well, he'll never do it, which he didn't, of course. He never did that kind of thing. I think his integrity was too ferocious. He wasn't going to smile about American beef in Japan, even though most people in his own country wouldn't have seen it, of course.
1: I was about to point that out. My gosh. What would the rest of us know?
3: He could have done it incognito.
1: As we noted, Paul said he wanted to live on as a ghost. Has he?
3: Well, he did for me. He told me that several times before he died. And on the day we buried Paul at a small funeral in Greenwood Cemetery, in Brooklyn. There was a small after burial event here at the house. And at one point, I just left and went upstairs into our bedroom. And I had a remarkable experience. I felt Paul's presence coming up the stairs and walking into the bedroom, looking at me to make sure I was all right. And I was filled with joy. And then he left. Now, presences, it turns out, are not unusual in grieving people. It was joyous. It was a great thing.
1: Does it hold that the closer you are, the harder it is to be without?
3: I think it's true. You know, if a human being has the capacity for love, that person is going to grieve. And the more powerful those feelings, the greater the intimacy, I think, the more profound the grief.
1: Siri Hustvedt, her new book, memoir for 43 years with her husband, Paul Auster, is Ghost Stories. 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
3: 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It was very nice. Thank you so much.
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several selections of the music of Antonio Vivaldi, as performed by Yo-Yo Ma and the Amsterdam Baroque Orchestra. We heard Concerto in B-flat major for cello, strings, and basso, basso continuo, RV-423, and Concerto for Viola d'Amour, Lute and Orchestra, RV-540, which was arranged for cello, organ, strings, and basso continuo by Tan Koopman, and I know what it is, it's right here, here it is, Quanto Magis Generosa, from Juditha Triumphans, RV-644, arranged for cello, viola d'amour, and strings by Tan Koopman, featuring Yo-Yo Ma, Baroque cello, Catherine McVilray, or McGilvray, and viola d'amour, and the Amsterdam Baroque Orchestra, Tan Koopman, conductor, and harpsichord. All of these off of the CD, Vivaldi's Cello. Hello, good morning. This is KOTO in Telluride. This is KOOK in Ridgeway. And this is No Man in No Man's Land. I'll be with you until noon, if everything goes according to plan. I'm going to be opening up the request lines pretty darn quickly, but not just yet. You should probably take down the phone number 970-728-4333, because when I do open up the request lines, that's the one you're going to use to ask for your request to be played.

A little bit of Dave Mason there for you by a somewhat delayed request. Brings us up to 1 minute and a half before the hour of 10 o'clock. And that's like almost time for the community calendar for today, Saturday, the second day of May, 2026. And I think I'll just jump into it right now. Today's the birthday of Sharon Sullivan, Kaya Van Praag, Jim Sukup, Molly Harmon, Mona D'Alva, Susan Flaherty, Laura McCrory, Larry Gatlin, Theodore Bickle, Link Ray, Aidan Green, and Maya Koh, to name but just several of our absolute favorites. If you happen to see any of these people on the street later on today, do not be shy. Go right on up next to them, give them a great big sort of a non-harassing happy birthday greeting. Won't you please? 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But I can tell you right now that in the weather, we have clear skies and 43 degrees currently. Humidity is 35%. Wind speed is from the north.
The barometer is 30.34, 2.17 degrees. Visibility is a very popular 10 miles. And we're looking for today a high of 51, sunny, then a chance of rain or snow. Tonight, a low of 30 degrees, a slight chance of rain or snow, then mostly clear. Tomorrow, a high of 54, mostly sunny, then a chance of rain or snow. But low on Sunday night is going to be 35 degrees, with a slight chance of thunderstorms, and then a chance of showers. Monday, a chance of rain and snow, and a high of 54. That's it. That's the weather. For that matter, that's the community calendar, except for the fact that I should tell you, you're in tune with listener-sponsored KOTO and KOOK, non-commercial, non-underwritten community radio stations brought to you through the generous support of its listeners. 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Thank you for listening. For best listening, you should be listening on Saturday mornings between 9 and noon for No Man's Land. And I think I will open up the request lines right now. I know this is a mistake. I know it is. But 970-728-4333. If there's something that you want to hear, please give me a call.

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0: Just there, you three start together on this.
1: Right.

some of the cuts of the drive-by truckers there for you. Bring us up to about 9 minutes before the hour of 11 o'clock. And that's 9 minutes before the community carpool gets to be repeated as the ride board this morning. I haven't looked at it, but if there's anything that you want to get into it, you should call me up now at 970-728-4333.

We're just a minute past the hour of 11 o'clock. This is KOTO in Telluride. This is KOOK in Ridgeway. And this is No Man in No Man's Land. It's time now for the community carpool, and I took a look in it, and I'm really sorry that I did, because it's no more intelligible now than it was last week or the week before. The problem is that it says Machen from Monument Springs to River, and someone has very nicely made the corrections of needs bike brought from Monument Springs to Ridgeway. Number of riders is one bike, but the phone number seems to be initially Sam Queen Charlie 802-2932. But I don't know what Sam Queen Charlie could be. It might be 82 parentheses 802-2932. And maybe there's a clue in the next entry, which is that Malcolm Cooper needs a ride from Montrose to Telluride May 1st, but that was yesterday, so he probably doesn't need it anymore. But the thing I thought was interesting was that the phone number provided was 802. That ties up to the listing above. 802-282-9764. But whereas 802 was the area code in this particular listing, even though it is out of date, it can't be the area code in the other listing because there are only four digits after that. I don't know. So anyway, Malcolm, I hope you got a ride. Machen, I hope you can hear this and have yourself or your representative call me up at the radio station 970-728-4333 and explain to me just what in tarnation is going on with that. Would you please? And that's it for the ride board. Nobody else wants to go anywhere. Everybody else likes it exactly where they are. Well, we've had a number of requests come in today, and I've tried to play some of them, but the stacks under that particular section are so weakly organized and so poorly lit that I just tried to play stuff that I thought would be good enough, if you know what I mean. But if I'm wrong, if there's something that you want to hear, call me up. 970-728-4333333.

Pat McDonald. The Rodboard mystery has been solved. And it goes thusly. Machen needs a ride for her bicycle from Monument, Colorado Springs, to Ridgeway, Colorado. And her number is 501-802-2932. I'll say that again. 501-802-2932. If you can help Machen get her bike here to Ridgeway from Monument, Colorado. Who knows? Okay. I'm going to shut down the request lines for 4 minutes and 15 seconds.

about 2 minutes away from the hour of noon o'clock. It's time for me to bust on out of here and go do other things. I believe that Peaks and Wave is scheduled to be in here. I haven't seen him arrive yet, but never mind, or never fear, I'm sure he'll be here. This has been No Man with you since 9 o'clock this morning. I want to thank you all for all the calls, cars, letters, requests, and visits. I'm going to leave you with this. See you later, bye.

getting things rolling here with Dire Straits. All right, thanks to all our DJs here and No Man. Gave you No Man's Land this morning. Here we are in the afternoon. It is May 2nd. I want to wish my daughter a happy birthday. Happy birthday, Maya. I don't know, she's probably not listening. She's in Bozeman. But happy birthday to her. And on April 28th, it would have been my pop's birthday. He passed 5 years back or so, but happy birthday to him. And we're going to tie a couple things here together. Back in 2012, we went to New Orleans to see the Jazz Fest, and Tom Petty played on his birthday. And he's a fan of Tom Petty, so I'm going to play some Tom Petty and segue into some New Orleans kind of funk jazz music. So here you go on KOTO.

All right, a brief Tom Petty set there. Going out to, that was for Jeffrey W. Coe. Night Watchman, Something in the Air. I Just Want to Make Love to You and The Waiting, that last song. All right, we got 1227 here in our time zone, wherever you are. Good afternoon. Good morning. Hello, Ridgeway at KOOK. Okay, here's our New Orleans portion of the show. Alan Toussaint.

The Dirty Dozen Brass Band. All right, we're going to take a little deviation here. Caller wanted to hear some Lou Reed. So let's do that and get back to New Orleans after this.

Pedro lives out of the Wilshire Hotel. He looks out a window without glass. The walls are made of cardboard. Newspapers on his feet, and his father beats him because he's too tired to beg. He's got 9 brothers and sisters. They're brought up on their knees. It's hard to run when a coat hanger beats you on the thighs. Pedro dreams of being older and killing the old man, but that's a slim chance. He's going to the boulevard. He's gonna end up on the dirty boulevard. He's going out to the dirty boulevard. He's going down to the dirty boulevard. This room costs $2,000 a month. You can believe it, man, it's true. Somewhere a landlord's laughing till he wets his pants. No one dreams of being a doctor or a lawyer or anything. They dream of dealing on the dirty boulevard. Give me your hungry, you're tired, you're poor, I'll piss on them. That's what the statue of bigotry says. Your poor huddled masses, let's club them to death and get it over with and just dump them on the boulevard. Get them out on the dirty boulevard. Going out to the dirty boulevard. They're going down on the dirty boulevard. Going out. Outside it's a bright night. There's an opera at Lincoln Center. Movie stars arrive by limousine. The Klieg lights shoot up over the skyline of Manhattan, but the lights are out on the mean streets. A small kid stands by the Lincoln Tunnel. He's selling plastic roses for a buck. The traffic's backed up to 39th Street. The TV whores are calling the cops out for a suck. And back at the Wilshire, Pedro sits there dreaming. He's found a book on magic in a garbage can. He looks at the pictures and stares up at the cracked ceiling. At the count of 3, he says, I hope I can disappear and fly, fly away.

Okay, we're going to pause for the cause. It's the top of the hour. All right. Hey, KOTO's community calendar. How we doing, friends? Birthdays today. Sharon Sullivan, Kaya Von Prague, Jim Sukup, Molly Harmon, Mona D'Alva, Laura McCrory, Larry Gatlin, Theodore Beichel, Link Ray, Aiden Green, yeah, Aiden. I believe he's golfing today. And Maya Ko. 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The Talking Gourds Bardic Trails virtual Zoom poetry series is coming up on Tuesday, May the 5th. This is 7 p.m. And Talking Gourds featured poet is Ute Mountain Ute storyteller Regina Lopez. White Skunk! Exclamation point. Visit TellerightInstitute.org to get the Zoom link. All right, next Wednesday on the 6th, 5:30 to 7 p.m., gather together with your smartest friends and come on down to the Stronghouse Brew Pub for a thrilling night of library trivia. 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All right, the Yoga Festival has announced its lineup for the 18th annual Telluride Yoga Festival. 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All bodies and experience levels are welcome. There's a few mats at the library, but bring your own if you can. Okay, one more entry here. San Miguel County's annual spring cleanup takes place on May 15th in Telluride and Mountain Village, and Saturday, May 16th in Telluride and Norwood. Hook up with Ego Action. They're at 970-728-1340 for any questions. You can always check out our website, kot.org, and... Oh, yeah. This is KOTO out of Telluride and KOOK Ridgeway. And we are found through the translators K287 CC Placerville, K207 AS Telluride Pandora, K262DL Norwood, and K207 AU Ophir, and 90.3. And then the valley to the northeast. Okay, on KOTO, on down the road, 3 p.m. ground control radio, 6 p.m. radio addiction, and 9 p.m. fill in the blank. This is Peaks and Waves with you now. All right, talk to you later.

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This is from the pages of the Neville Brothers song, but we're gonna feature our brother, Mr. Aaron Neville.

Right, the Never Brothers bringing it on, sending it. That was live at Tipitina's, September of 1982. Good old Neville Brothers. Okay. Gonna end that live set with the song Riverside. And then we're gonna go to Taj Mahal one more time. And then Professor Longhair. Stay tuned. Peaks and Waves with you. Yeah, friends. 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

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Yes, you will.

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This is James Brown, the Godfather. So, ow! 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That's Total.

0: Dire Straits from Making Movies. Well, we got your Saturday afternoon matinee of music here on KOTO and KOOK Ridgeway and Telluride. Thanks for tuning in for Peaks and Waves. Let's see. So yeah, we went down to New Orleans. That was fun. Let's go over to Las Vegas at the Sphere. There you go.
1: Someone's always telling me to breathe. The wind is always whispering through the leaves. It sings to the world they claim, to the world I listen to.

All right, that was, the song is Leaves. That was from April 30th, Las Vegas. Okay, a kind person just came up to the station here and brought in a red wallet. Okay, so this guy just picked up this wallet at the back door of the corner house. And that's corner houses on Columbia and Fur. So, Megan Murphy, your wallet is here. Or for just a short bit. So if you can come claim your wallet, or if you know Megan, give me a call here. 970-728-4333. And we'll get this wallet returned to Megan Murphy. All right. Thank you. All right. Back to the sphere.

David Bowie from last night in Las Vegas. All right, do stay tuned for Ground Control Radio. Coming up next, KOTO, out of Telluride. We got you down on Ridgeway, KOOK. All right, peaks and waves. We'll catch you next time. Adios.

JJ Gray. Hey, hey, and the Mofro, yo. Want to give a big shout out to Peaks and Waves for getting to Peaks and Waves and Peaks and Waves and Waves and Peaks, man. Going great show, dude. Hey, we've got Murphy Megan Christine's, or maybe it's Megan Christine Murphy. Got her driver's license here. Local found it over there by the back door of the corner house. If you know Megan Murphy, why don't you let her know that her wallet is here and intact, no less. I'm Crop Circles. It's Ground Control Radio. Let's just get it fired up right here with the Four Horsemen.

Four Horsemen, 309, 58 degrees. Got some crows, got some Bishop Gunn, and I got some pigeons playing ping pong coming right up for you. Ground Control Radio, baby.

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1: Also, this, me and my dog do have this in common. We have terrible ADD, which is a very, you know, people don't care. ADD is the one disorder people are like, get over it, man. Just focus. What are you doing? Like, there's no sympathy for ADD. There's no walk for a cure for ADD. Which is a shame, because it would be such a short walk. You can do it on your lunch break, man. We couldn't even organize the ADD walk. We kept getting distracted. Squirrel the whole time. Now, we'd have to get help from OCD. Yeah, those folks got their stuff together. I got a lot of weird stuff about me, man. I know I said that, you know, I grew up in the hood, and I appreciate where I grew up, man. Because where I grew up, man, we used to roast each other all the time, and I learned how to snap back real quick, and that made me a better comedian. So I'm very grateful for where I grew up. But you know how when you're roasting somebody, and the person you're roasting, they ain't got nothing left to roast you about, so they start reaching for weird stuff to try and take you down with? And that was how I knew I was doing good, is when everybody started reaching for weird stuff to try and take me down with in the hood, man. Like, I knew they were at the end of their rope if they would start to make fun of me because my belly button's kind of high. Yeah, game, set, match. This is what you're taking me down with? How old are we? What is happening right now? It is up there, though. Check that out. It's a little... okay, easy. We were doing so good. She screamed, "Oh my goodness, it's in your throat." You could do anti-smoking commercials. It's messed up, man. I'm 6 feet tall. My belly button's 5'10". What is happening? Because it's weird. If I do a slow reveal, there should be things by now. Like, there's too much open real estate available on my midriff. And then pow, pow, pow, shot in the chest. What's weird is that my butt's in the middle of my back. That's the weirdest. And I'm not going to show y'all that. That is a different show and way more money. You guys have been absolutely fantastic, Utah. Thank you so much for coming out.

brand new release from Sam Morrow. Lucretia is the name of the song. I like it. 336 right now, 58 degrees. You're in tune with Ground Control Radio at KOTO FM and KOOK.

traffic from way back in the day. All right. I don't know if I'm dreaming you or you're dreaming me.

0: Been out here for 5 years and I love America. Let's get a round of applause for America. Love America so much. There's multiple reasons why I love America. The main reason is fast food, as you can tell. Love fast food. Because you have to understand from an African perspective, in Zimbabwe, when we're usually talking about fast food, it's usually in reference to how fast food runs away from us. Yeah. And I don't know if you can tell, but I'm definitely more of a gatherer than a hunter, so works out well for me. So many things that I like out here, but there's a few things that I don't like. Like one thing I don't understand is winter. Because again, you have to understand from an African perspective, literally the sky is falling on you guys, right? Killing things, and you guys are like, let's play in it. Yeah. Doesn't make sense. Another thing I don't like is peeps. Who here likes peeps? Cool, so we know who's gonna die from diabetes then, yes? Get your affairs in order. I actually learned not to like peeps before I even came to America, which was like a weird thing, right? Because you see, I was working in charities growing up all throughout my life. And the one time we got this excess shipment, right? And it was weird because the first thing that came out was a used barrel of underwear. That was weird because we saw the skid marks and we were like, what is going on in America? Like, this is what they're sending? But then what followed, we saw all this candy. And we were like, what is this? Saltwater taffy? Peeps? They're clearly saving the best candy for the African kids. Right? So we took it immediately. We packed up our trucks full of the candy. We go out to the villages, right? And you have to understand, when we go out to villages, like, we're all, like, vibing, right? Like, Africans, like, we're like, hey, you know, we dance, we break it down. Everyone's, like, calling me Santa Claus. And they're like, it's mainly just because he's fat and white. Yes, yeah. Right? And so we're dancing. And I was in a group full of children, right? There was this 4-year-old boy in particular, though. He's breaking it down. And he's like, this is America. You know, breaking it down. And I was like, okay, clearly this kid deserves the first bag of peeps, right? So I hand him the bag. He rips it open. He shoves his arm in. He puts it in his mouth. And what was absolute happiness and joy immediately turned to sheer horror and dread on his face. And he spat it out. I don't know about you, ladies and gentlemen, but how bad does a candy have to be that a starving African child is literally like, no, I'm good. I don't need that in my life. Yeah. Take some of that chocolate underwear, though. Yeah, that looks good. funny.
1: You know what time it is, baby? It's time to get

Yeah, brand new stuff from Velvet Daydream. Lemonade, baby. 357. Got some birthdays today, Saturday, May number 2. Sharon Sullivan, Kaya Van Praag, Jim Sukup, Molly Harmon, Mona D'Alva, Susan Flaherty, Laura McCory, Larry Gatlin, Theodore Bickel, Link Ray, Aiden Green. Oh, I got a good Aiden Green story in Maya Coe.

So we're hiking up, or I am hiking up with a bunch of the Telluride kids of Palmyra. And there's a bunch of us. And Aiden Green is on his telly gear. He must have been like maybe 11. And we're heading down Palmyra. And this kid is hucking air in his telly gear. 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

0: Wednesday, May the 6th from 5:37. You can gather together your smartest friends and come down to the Stronghouse Brew Pub for a thrilling night of library trivia. Prizes for the top three teams, plus additional drawings for people who have a library card. Oh, yeah. And or friends of the library membership. Please keep your teams to a max of six and get ready for a night of brain-teasing fun. 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
1: Oh, now that is kinky.
0: Yeah. I'll be right back with some more of the community calendar after this.

0: 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Hey, local girl Megan Murphy, your red wallet is here at the radio station intact. 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Or call me, 970-728-4333. 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
1: For 2 long years, my head hurt bad, so the doctor checked me and he shook his head. He said, I'm sorry to tell you, but your body's outlived your brain. He said, I know this doctor in New York, son, and he'll fix you right up with a brand new one. So the head doctor met me when I stepped down off of the train. He said, we had this bank robber killed last night. His body's shot, but his brain's all right. I'll give you a transplant, boy, and you'll be okay. I got my new brain in, and I was feeling great. I went right back to Nashville with no headache, but something strange happened when I walked in the bank one day.

A lady said, "Why, you're Johnny Cash." I said, "No, ma'am, I'm the Manhattan Flash, and I am the best bank robber in New York." Now, the other night, Roy Acuff called me. He said, "John, I'd like for you to do the opera." So I went out on the stage, but I couldn't sing. I got into half a verse if I walked the line, and something snapped in this head of mine. I yelled, "Stick 'em up! Give me your money, your watches and rings." Well, I called New York and talked to that brain quack. I said, "Doc, I've got to have my old brain back." He said, "I'm sorry there, Mr. Cash, but I can't do that." He said, "I put your brain in a chicken last Monday. He's singing your songs and making lots of money. And I got him signed to a 10-year recording contract." Now, friends, if you see me walking down the street, remember what you see ain't necessarily me. And if I try to hold you up, don't pay me no mind. But when you got 10 bucks that you can blow, you ought to catch that Johnny Chicken show. He's doing fairs and concert dates all up and down the line.

A lady said, "Why, you're Johnny Cash." I said, "No, ma'am, I'm the Manhattan Flash, and I am the best bank robber in New York." "Well, I don't pay any income tax. You don't pay tax on money you steal. You ought to catch that Johnny Chicken show, Chicken in Black."

Steppenwolf off their debut album from 1968, man. I was rubbing shit around here and I came up with some Joe Walsh here. I'm thinking some Big Head Todd. If you want to hear something, 970-728-4333, jangle me. I'll play it. Maybe.

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1: Them. And I tell you, kids do the sweetest things sometimes. I think the cutest thing my son does, anytime he gets in trouble, anytime he's done anything bad, he hides behind his hands. Have you ever seen a kid do that before? I think that is the sweetest thing in the world. I was watching him. He's taking his cards. He's throwing them against the wall. I go, Joey, stop. And he just does that move. That is the best defense mechanism ever, don't you think? Don't you wish you could do that as adults again? Can you imagine that? You show up late to work, your boss is screaming at you. Where have you been? You're 4.5 hours late. We had that important meeting. I think we got to bring that back. Little things they don't get. It's fun being a parent, but like I said, it's exhausting sometimes. Really is. Little things I can't do anymore, you know? When you think about your single days, those were the best times, weren't they? You could do whatever you want. When you're a parent, little things you can't do. I have little fantasies about my life, you know? In my past life. You know what my number one fantasy is now that I'm a parent? You know what I wish I could do the most again? Sleep. Sleep is number two, actually. Sleep is number two. My number one fantasy? I wish I could just eat a cookie by myself. That's what I wish I could do. Yeah. I haven't had a cookie to myself in like 4 years, you know what I mean? Right, because the minute you open up a container of cookies, those kids hear it, they start coming at you like those zombies from The Walking Dead. This is a true story. I actually locked myself in my own bathroom to try to eat cookies. Have you ever done that before, parents? That is the saddest moment in your life. You're in there just looking around. It doesn't even work, because then their hand comes beneath the door like a cat. They start... smell the chips, ahoy, Dad. Just want an Oreo. I don't think that's too much to ask. My daughter, actually, she has a great imagination. She's 4. She likes to pretend she's a cat all the time, which is kind of cute when you see kids do that, isn't it? Except it's awkward when she does it in public. You know what I mean? Like, we'll be at Applebee's. She'll be going up to strangers' plates, licking them. Meow, meow. Going up to their legs. Gotta get the squirt bottle back. Get off the table. My daughter, she's 4. She is. She's adorable. She gets in really bad temper tantrums, too. That's what, you know what I mean? You ever say, and I don't have those dad instincts. You know what I mean? I watch her. She's in the middle of the store. She just freaks out. My first reaction's like, all right, that's not our kid. Let's get out of here. Let's go. Leave her here.

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Scored. Got a girl. Loves the fish. 435. 57. 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

The Police from way back in 78, was like 48 years ago, man. Atlando's Damore, name of the album. Got some Black Grape for you.

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Hey, I got to finish up on the community calendar a little bit. 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It's free. Free stuff. I shouldn't tell you right, man. All bodies and experience level welcome. Library has a few mats. Bring one if you can.

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Off their third album, 458 right now. It's prom night here in Telluride. I got a call. Let's get it done, man. Prom night. Happy prom. Good luck, everybody. Stay safe. Have a blast.

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Got some more on Zevon by request. Hey, if you've got a favorite prom song or you can remember back that far, give me a call. 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Prom 2026 for a Telluride. Yo.

Simple Minds. Got a call from Kenny at an undisclosed location down in the desert of Arizona with his favorite prom song. Well, or one of them. Prom band, perhaps. Cheers, amigo. Glad you're listening. Coming up, this is the London Souls right here. Steady.

saw those guys in Durango, like, gosh, 2016? 10 years ago? Here's a prom song for you. You got a prom song? 970-728-4333.

Yeah. Record Company, one of my favorite bands. I'm going to give you a double shot of that, and then I got some Ween coming up by request.

prom night. If you're taking the last train to Clarksville, might as well listen to the Dirty Governors and do the Blue Rose Stroll, baby. This is for you prom nighters, you Promeranians. Cheers. Happy Friday or happy Saturday. Happy prom.

I'm going to dedicate that to the prom of 2026. Be safe out there and just have the best night of your life. Cheers, man. Here's some Handsome Jack for you.

Thank you. Thanks. I love doing stand-up. I started when I was in college, but I didn't really want to tell anybody yet. And I remember as graduation got closer, people would always ask, you know, like, Michael, what are you going to do after you graduate? What are you going to do after graduation? What are you going to do after you graduate? I'd just be like, well, I'm pretty sure my parents are taking me out to eat. After that, I have no idea. So that's what happened. In college, people expect when you go for something else to happen. Like, I remember when my dad and I were on campus before school started. He's like, Michael, he just looked around. He's like, if you work really hard in 10 years, people could be calling you Dr. Michael. Dad, I don't even want to be a rapper. It seems kind of difficult to rhyme all the time. I just did it, but that was by accident. I can't. I try to read books now that I didn't read in college, you know, just to keep it going. Like, right now, I'm reading this book, 1984. Yeah, man. Things were a lot different back then. People complain about now. It's gotten better, for sure. That was a rough time. I was an English major when I was in college, and being an English major doesn't, like, make you a comedian, but it does make you less hireable. So your schedule really opens up for you to pursue your dreams, you know? I'm not distracted by salary or benefits. Unstoppable. The farthest I got in a job interview process was with a pyramid scheme company. 100% true. In the interview, I realized, like, halfway through the interview, they were just like, Michael, if we hire you in 10 to 12 months, you could be owning and running your own company. Does that scare you? No. But it should scare you. I was an English major. The only thing I know about capitalism is if I see a period, the next letter should be bigger.

Well, all right. Prom 2026, man. I don't know if I'm dreaming you or you're dreaming me. About time for me to giddy on up and go. Radio Diction in the house. Ready to rock it out. I hope you guys have the best prom you've ever had. And I'll catch you later. I'll see you next week. It's Ground Control Radio right here. 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Cheers. 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